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0: I'm Andy Hernandez, and I work with Goodwill Industries in the job placement. I listen to KEDM because I get my morning edition, I get my classical music, I get everything that I need. My parents, they listen to KEDM. My brother had always listened to KEDM. I'm connecting with my parents, I'm connecting with my brother, but I'm also learning, I'm also appreciating things that I would have never had the chance to because it would have never been brought to my attention. So I feel very blessed that I got to learn early on about KEDM. Whenever there's like a ribbon cutting or groundbreaking, that KEDM's usually there. I was able to actually start contributing because this is something I love. This is something I want to keep going. 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Something that we do as family. That right there, you can't replace. 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
3: I was born in Louisiana. And at the age of two, my mama told my papa, our little boy has got the blues. 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And I've traveled very far. 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And I got a reputation.

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1: Now, I'm a U.S. male because I was born in a South Georgia town on a Sunday morn. Now, Georgia just happens to occupy a place in the southeastern portion of these United States. Now, that's a fact, buddy, and you know it well. So I just call myself the U.S. male.

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Well, now lay down. 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

Daddy had been sick for a long time, flat on his back. Every evening after we'd finish our chores and eat our dinner, we'd all go into Papa's room to cheer him up a little. And this particular day, Dad was in good spirits, sitting on the side of the bed telling Mama how good she looked. When all of a sudden, Papa had a pain in his chest. I was too young to understand, talking about a heart attack here. Mama rushed us all out of the room into the hallway. About 10 minutes later, she came out with tears in her eyes. She called out to me, "Patches, Patches, get in here, boy. Your daddy wanna see you." I went running into Papa's room. There Papa lay. Daddy had tears in his eyes. I knew something was wrong, because Daddy was a poor man, but all of my life, he'd been a proud man. I knelt down on one knee beside the bed. Papa put his

hand on my shoulder. He said, "Patches, Patches, boy, the hammer wife done beat your old papa down to the ground. And I ain't got nobody to turn to take care of mom and the young'un. So what I want you to do, to promise me, son, is that you're gonna do your best to help your mama as much as you can." I said, "Papa, I'm gonna do my best." But little did I know then, like I know now, that trying to climb life's mountain, searching for a top where there ain't no top, sometimes you find yourself frustrated, lazy. But every time I feel like I can't live my life like I want to, my mind goes back to that day when I see those tears in my daddy's eyes. But most of all, I remember his words, "Patches, I'm depending on you, boy. Every time I feel like giving up, I hear his voice, Patches,

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Turn out the lights. The party's over. They say that all good things must end.

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0: Fertilizer prices have started to drop with the prospect of a peace deal between the U.S. and Iran, but struggling American farmers may not see relief for months.
1: Every time I pull a tractor into a field, it just costs more because everything has gone up. 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
3: 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I'm David Miller, host of Swingin' Down the Lane, which comes to you every Friday night at 9 on KEDM Monroe. 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

0: remember back home, you know what I mean? When you were sitting out behind the house or practicing on the old git fiddle, trying to get things together and you couldn't make up in your mind. You kind of halfway knew what you wanted to do, but you didn't have it all together, you know. But you did know you wanted to travel, ain't that right?
1: That's right.
0: Yeah, I remember them days real good.
1: I know.
0: Didn't have very many clothes. Didn't know nobody to call, to send for you. So you had to get out there and hitchhike, you know.
1: So?
0: It don't make no difference. You say, I'm going. I know I got to hitchhike, but I'm going anyway.

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1: Hello and welcome. I'm Anna-Marie Regner and you're listening to Czechia in 30 Minutes. Coming up on today's program, we look at the clash between the President and Prime Minister over the NATO summit, which is now heading to Constitutional Court. From silent films to Hollywood, Prague St. Vitus Cathedral shines on the silver screen for almost a century. Then we invite you on a trip around Prague's Jewish Quarter. All that coming up later, but first, here's the news brought to you by Vít Bohanka.
0: News.
2: Czech President Petr Pavel has asked the Constitutional Court for an interim injunction that would allow him to attend the NATO summit in Ankara in the beginning of July before the court reaches a final decision in an ongoing competence dispute with the government. According to the court's published filing, Pavel wants the government and foreign ministry ordered to include him in the Czech delegation, secure accreditation for him and his staff, and refrain from obstructing his participation. He argues that representing the state abroad at NATO summits falls within the president's constitutional authority and reflects long-standing practice. Prime Minister Andrej Babiš from the ANO party dismissed the move as ridiculous and said the government intends to lead foreign policy itself. The Czech Supreme Court has ruled that relatives of people who died as a result of complications linked to the COVID-19 vaccination may be entitled to compensation for emotional suffering. The decision came in the case of a Prague man whose 77-year-old father died from a pulmonary embolism shortly after receiving a third vaccine dose. The court said close family members can claim damages if a death is proven to be casually linked to vaccination. The case will now return to a lower court, which will reconsider the son's claim for compensation. The ruling clarifies how Czech compensation laws apply to COVID vaccination cases. Czech car maker Škoda Auto has unveiled the Peak, the largest vehicle in its history and the brand's new flagship electric SUV. The 7-seat model will enter production in Mladá Boleslav in the coming weeks, with the first deliveries in Czechia expected around the turn of the year. The Peak offers a driving range of more than 630 kilometers, with its larger 91 kilowatt-hour battery, the biggest ever fitted to a Škoda vehicle. Company officials say the model completes Škoda's electric lineup and expect to attract new customers in the growing electric SUV market. Police in Ostrava responded to a shooting on a housing estate on Wednesday after a man shot his wife in the back and then turned the gun on himself. The woman suffered serious injuries and was taken to hospital, but her life is not currently in danger. Officers traced the incident to an apartment in the Ostrava-Zábřeh district. After the man failed to respond to negotiators, police entered the flat and found him dead from a gunshot wound to the head. Police said the suspect had previously been convicted of violent crime and did not legally possess the firearm. The investigation is continuing. State-owned Czech railways will add extra carriages and hundreds of seats on key routes as the summer holidays begin later this week. Additional capacity will be available mainly on services from Prague to Moravia, as well as to South, West and East Bohemia. The operator expects holiday travel to spread over several days because schools finish earlier this year on the 28th of June. Passengers are nevertheless advised to reserve seats in advance, especially on the busy Prague-Ostrava route. With temperatures expected to approach 40 degrees Celsius this weekend, railway authorities are also monitoring tracks and infrastructure for heat-related problems. Czech football coach Miroslav Koubek says the team must believe in a possible upset as they prepare for a decisive World Cup group match against hosts Mexico. The Czechs have just 1 point from 2 games and will likely need a victory to reach the knockout stage. Mexico has already secured first place in the group and are unbeaten in 24 consecutive home matches at the Azteca Stadium. However, Kobach said his players should draw confidence from the March playoffs when they eliminated Ireland and Denmark to qualify for the tournament. He also admitted he had been unhappy with the team's performances so far and expects a much stronger display in the final group game. Clear skies will prevail across the country on Thursday. Daytime highs will range between 29 and 34 degrees Celsius.
1: The clash between the Czech head of state and the cabinet over who should attend the upcoming NATO summit in Ankara has now reached the highest court in the land. On Tuesday, President Pavel challenged the government's decision to exclude him from the official delegation on the grounds that it violated his constitutional rights. Daniela Lazarova has the details.
3: Following weeks of controversy over who would lead the Czech delegation to the NATO summit in Ankara in July, Prime Minister Andrej Babiš announced on Monday that he himself would take on that role, flanked by Defence Minister Jaromír Zuna and Foreign Minister Petr Maczinka. The governmental team, he said, was in the best position to explain and negotiate decisions on defence spending, since the government alone has executive powers in this respect. He made it abundantly clear that the president, who previously served as chairman of NATO's military committee and who publicly criticized the government for slashing spending on defence, was not wanted on this trip. Petr Pavel, who has attended all NATO summits since taking office in 2023, filed a complaint with the Constitutional Court. He explained the decision in a video on social networks.
4: I consider the government's decision to exclude the president from the delegation to the summit to be an unprecedented and exceptionally unfortunate step, as well as a restriction of his constitutional powers. I have therefore asked the Constitutional Court to determine who has the authority to decide on the president's participation in the summit and to order the government not to create administrative or other obstacles to the president's exercise of his constitutional powers.
3: Prime Minister Andrej Babiš reacted by saying that he respects the president's right to file the lawsuit, but added that he considers the move unfortunate. He said the setup of the delegation to the NATO summit stemmed from practical considerations and stressed that there was no concerted effort to restrict the president's right to represent the country abroad.
4: I really do not understand the president's reasoning. He has undertaken 61 foreign visits altogether, 10 on a mandate from this government. We recently approved that he would represent the Czech Republic at the autumn session of the UN General Assembly, and the Constitution clearly states that all these activities require a mandate from the government.
3: Babiš said the government would wait for the Constitutional Court's decision before responding further, but stressed that it had no intention of backtracking on the decision. The Constitutional Court is expected to give the case priority and review it immediately. However, even if it does, it is far from certain whether it will pass a verdict in time to alter the government's plans for the upcoming summit. Constitutional law expert Maria Zamečníková says the wording of the respective article is intentionally vague.
4: The respective article of the law is intentionally drafted in broad terms so that it can serve the given political situation or balance of power and provide room for the actors to negotiate, reach agreements and compromise as the need arises. So to a large extent, the constitutional practice is shaped by constitutional conventions.
3: Whether or not the court will base its ruling on the established tradition that as commander-in-chief of the armed forces, the head of state has represented the country at NATO summits in the past is unclear. However, commentators are already speculating on the wider political consequences of the awaited court verdict and its impact on the standoff between the country's top officials.
1: Daniela Lazarova with that report. St. Vitus Cathedral, the dominant feature of Prague Castle, is known as the site of coronations, state funerals, and major religious ceremonies. For nearly a century, however, it has also attracted filmmakers, as Romana Grajcerova will now tell you.
4: Perhaps the most famous Prague landmark, Prague Castle, together with St. Vitus Cathedral, has appeared in film since the very beginning of Czech cinematography, and it is no surprise since only a few buildings can, in just a few seconds, evoke Czech history, faith, power, and statehood. The cathedral already appeared in the silent drama Varhaník u svatého Víta, directed by famous Czech filmmaker Martin Fritsch in 1929. The film tells the story of an old organist played by the legendary Czech songwriter, actor and director Karel Hašler. Right at the beginning of the film, a shot of the cathedral appears over the panorama of Prague, accompanied by a poetic intertitle.
5: Nahoře nad městem, jako kamenná stráž boží, tyčí se do...
3: Above the city, like a stone guard of God, rises the cathedral of St. Vitus into the dusk, its towers connecting the earth with the heavens.
5: Tyčí se do šera chrám svatého Víta, jehož věže spojují zemi s nebesy.
4: However, the monumental cathedral did not star only in poetic stories. Directors also used it when they wanted to emphasize important moments in Czech history. This is clearly visible, for example, in the film Attentat about Operation Anthropoid, or in the opening shots of the Czech series Kamarádi, where it immediately anchors the story in a Czech setting. The cathedral also attracted foreign filmmakers. In 2001, it appeared in the film A Knight's Tale with Heath Ledger, although its identity was slightly concealed. To recognize it, viewers really need a sharp eye, because although the facade of the Prague Cathedral was filmed, in the movie the main character is supposed to be in Paris in front of Notre Dame Cathedral.

0: I'll be a knight.
1: Yes, William. If he believes
2: in 2006, St. Vitus Cathedral also appeared in the Danish film Prague with Mads Mikkelsen. This time, however, it is no longer a backdrop for major historical turning points, but part of a melancholic portrait of a contemporary city. Here, Prague becomes a place of memories, the search for one's identity, and painful personal decisions. Few Czech buildings are as photogenic. Its Gothic towers, monumental interiors, and exceptional position above the city continue to attract filmmakers to this day. Thanks to this, Prague Castle has also appeared in a number of other international productions. And although the camera often captures mainly the courtyards or just the panorama of Hradčany, the silhouette of the cathedral is usually one of the most distinctive landmarks of Prague.
3: Thank you, Romana Grajcarová, for that report. A reminder that you're with Czechia in 30 minutes, a half hour of news, current affairs, and interesting stories brought to you by Radio Prague International. We now invite you to join us on a trip to Prague's Jewish quarter with Ruth Frankova.

0: The Jewish Quarter, also known as Josefov, is one of the most popular tourist destinations in Prague, located between the Old Town Square and the Vltava River. A Jewish ghetto was established here in the 12th century. At the turn of the 19th century, a large part of the ghetto was demolished. Fortunately, most of the significant buildings were saved from destructions, and today they represent the best-preserved complex of historical Jewish monuments in Europe. Jakub Schwab, a tour guide and a longtime member of the Jewish community, kindly took me around the district. We started our walk on Pařížská Street, right next to the old new synagogue.
1: The Pařížská, so-called Paris Street, full of Prague's most luxurious brand stores, was built on the ruins of the former Jewish ghetto. On the turn of the 19th and the 20th century, actually the old Jewish quarter got almost completely torn down. With the exceptions of like six synagogues, the building of the Jewish town hall and most of the Jewish cemetery and an entirely new Art Nouveau neighborhood was built on top of that.
0: Since much of Josefov used to be frequently flooded by the Vltava River, the terrain of the newly built neighborhood was raised by about 2 meters. As a result, the old new synagogue stands below the level of Pařížská, and there is a staircase leading to its entrance. The small building with a high saddle roof and late Gothic brick gables was initially called the New Synagogue because the old synagogue was already in existence on Dušní Street. When new synagogues were constructed at the end of the 16th century, the old New Synagogue got its current name.
1: The synagogue, which is called the Old New Synagogue, starts the celebration of its 750th anniversary this year. I say starts because the exact date of construction is uncertain, and it was built somewhere between 1270 and 1290, and it's considered to be the oldest constantly active synagogue outside Israel.
0: There are many legends tied to the old new synagogue, but the most famous one is the legend of Prague Golem, an artificial being made out of clay from the banks of the Vltava River. Its creator was Rabbi Lev, an important 16th century Talmudic scholar, Jewish mystic and philosopher, who for most of his life served as a leading rabbi in Prague and Mikulov.
1: There is basically a Kabbalistic concept that a person who is faithful and learned enough to know the exact sequence of the 27 letters of name of the God, so such a person can create a sort of robot and put it alive by placing a parchment with this sequence to the head of the robot. And by this, the robot receives the two lower stages of human soul, which means that the golem is able to obey instructions and to have unlimited energy, but it's not able to speak and it's not able to think, because these are attributes attached to the third level of the human soul.
0: The golem was supposed to protect the Jews against pogroms and help them with hard physical labor. Before the Shabbat, the Jewish day of rest, the rabbi removed the parchment from its head to keep the golem still. One day, however, he forgot to do so.
1: You know, in the traditional Jewish world until today, Friday afternoon is the biggest rush. Everybody prepares for the Shabbat, and also everyone tries to accomplish things that he was unable to accomplish throughout the whole week. So it's very easy to forget something. And simply the rabbi forgot to remove the parchment. So what happened? The energy concentrated in the golem started to look for the way out, and the golem was not receiving any instructions, so it started to set fire in the ghetto. And here inside the old new synagogue, the rabbi was approached by someone from the outside and said, "Rabbi, your golem is destroying the city." At that moment, the Maharal realized the mistake and made interruption in the service, went outside, found the golem, and moved the parchment away.
0: After some thinking, the rabbi realized that it would be irresponsible to leave the golem and its unbound energy in people's hands. He decided not to bring it back to life again. Instead, after Shabbat, he hid the golem to the attic of the old new synagogue.
1: We are actually seeing the attic up here, and the ladder in the wall is basically considered to be the only at this moment known access to there. And up there, the golem is sleeping and waiting for the first time in the history of the Prague Jews to come down and to help again.
0: And what we can hear right now is actually the bell on the Jewish town hall, which is another building that survived the clearance of the Jewish ghetto. So can you tell us a little bit more about this building, or rather it's a complex of several buildings?
1: We are basically talking about two buildings that we can see from this point, the Jewish town hall and the high synagogue closer to us. Now, both were initially built more or less at the same time, meaning on the break of the 15 and 1600s, by the same person, and the person's name was Mordechai Meisel, who at the same time was the head of the Jewish town, the head of the Jewish community, actually, as well as the core Jew of Rudolf II, the Emperor of Austria. Basically, the Jewish town hall was built for the purposes of the Jewish community to have all the offices for the officials as well. Now, the synagogue next to it, which is called the High Synagogue, as I have said, as we see, the three big Renaissance windows are at the first floor. That's why it's called High Synagogue, because the services were always held on the first floor, not on the street level.
0: Can we also mention the clock on the Jewish town hall? Because what's interesting is that it actually goes counterclockwise.
1: There are basically two clocks. Up at the tower there is a regular clock, and we heard the bells ringing. And down here is a Hebrew clock, which is very specific, as you have mentioned, because it's functioning also, and it goes from the right to the left. It's not exactly known why it was made like that. Probably the consideration of the clockmaster was, if by the Jews everything goes from the right to the left, so the clocks as well. We know it's not true, but it was done like this and became one of the Prague's very specific, very famous Jewish sites.
0: From the Jewish town hall, Jakub Schwab takes me toward the Jewish cemetery. We pause in front of two buildings, which are housing permanent exhibitions of Prague's Jewish museum.
1: The first one is the Clausen Synagogue, which was built in 1696. It's the only of the Prague's preserved synagogues that was built in the Baroque style. And the other building, which looks very old, but it's not that old, is called the Ceremonial Hall of the Prague's Jewish Burial Society. Now, the matter is that the building, which is built in neo-Romanesque style, was built only at the beginning of the 20th century, but the cemetery was not in use since 1787. So, at the very beginning, it was built for some ceremonial purposes of the Prague's Burial Society, but after a few years, yet before World War I, the Jewish Burial Society received entirely new building of headquarters on the other side of the cemetery. So this became, already before World War I, one of the first exhibition halls of the Jewish Museum of Prague.
0: Established in 1906, the Jewish Museum in Prague is in fact one of the oldest Jewish museums in Europe. At the core of its collections were items from synagogues that had been demolished as a result of the clearance of the Jewish ghetto. During the war, it became a safe haven for liturgical objects, books and documents from the defunct Jewish communities around the country.
1: As the Nazis decided to bring into Prague Jewish sacred objects from the whole of the era of today's Czech Republic, basically. So they used the structure and the people working in the Jewish Museum in order to make catalogs of that, because they wanted to know what they have, basically. After the war, though, most of the Jewish communities on the territory were not renewed anymore, and there was nowhere to return these objects. And in 1950, the museum got nationalized and worked as a state Jewish museum until it was turned into a corporation under control of the Federation of the Jewish Communities and the Ministry of Culture of the Czech Republic in the 1990s.
0: Apart from the Clausen Synagogue and the Ceremonial Hall, the Jewish Museum is also in charge of other buildings, including the Pinkas Synagogue, the second oldest preserved synagogues in Prague. Today it serves as a memorial to the nearly 80,000 Jewish victims of the Holocaust from the Czech lands. It also administers the Old Jewish Cemetery, one of the oldest surviving Jewish burial grounds in the world.
1: It was definitely not the first Jewish cemetery in Prague, but it's the oldest Jewish cemetery that we can see in Prague. No one knows when it was exactly established, but the earliest known gravestone is dated back to 1439 and belongs to Rabbi Avigdor Kara, who as a young man was one of the witnesses of the cruelest pogrom against the Jews in the history of Prague, which took place in 1389. The cemetery was used until 1787, when a law came from the court of Joseph II, the Emperor of Austria, which banned any future burials from the city centers. So the Jewish community first went to Žižkov, to other neighborhood of Prague. And since 1890, the current Jewish cemetery of Prague is being used at the Želivského metro station in the era of all the main cemeteries of Prague.
0: The most important figures buried at the Old Jewish Cemetery include the scholar and teacher Rabbi Lev and the mayor of the Jewish town hall, Mordechai Meisel. You can also see the tombstone of David Ganz, a Renaissance scholar, historian, mathematician and astronomer, and many others. Jakub Schwab says people interested in Jewish history should also venture outside the Jewish quarter to pay a visit to the Spanish synagogue located near the city's main train station.
1: One can also find a very beautiful exhibition about the Jewish life in Prague after the Second World War until the present. And that's something that, according to my opinion, shouldn't be missed and shouldn't be forgotten, that, you know, Jewish Prague is not only history, but also presence.

0: And that trip to Prague's Jewish Quarter brings us to the end of today's broadcast. You can find more news and stories on our website at www.radio.cz. You can also follow us on Facebook, X, and Instagram. This is Anna Marie Regner saying thanks for listening and goodbye.
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5: On June the 24th, 2026, in Slovakia, today is Remembrance Day for the victims of the communist regime. This is Ben Pasco with your news headlines.
4: This is RSI News.
5: Joint local and regional elections set for the 24th of October. Prime Minister says at the V4 summit he will focus on common ground issues. Foreign Minister underlines international cooperation and dialogue in Panama. This year's joint local and regional elections will be held on the 24th of October. House Chair Richard Rashi officially announced on Tuesday. Voters are set to elect city, town, and village mayors, as well as local councillors in the autumn. Bratislava and Košice will also see the election of borough mayors and local councillors. In addition, Slovaks will elect regional governors and regional councillors. Residents of almost 3,000 towns, villages, and cities and city districts will cast their votes in the October elections. It is impossible to obtain a voter card for local and regional elections, so people will only be able to vote in their place of permanent residence. This includes foreigners with permanent residence in Slovakia. The countries of the Visegrad Four are wise enough to put forward only those issues that unite them, Slovak Prime Minister Robert Fico declared on Tuesday after a meeting of V4 prime ministers in the Hungarian town of Godolo. Fico also pledged that during Slovakia's upcoming presidency of the V4, which is set to begin on the 1st of July, it will refrain from raising issues that could divide the group. According to the Slovak Prime Minister, the informal meeting held before the plenary session demonstrated the serious challenges the V4 must address in virtually every part of the world. On behalf of the entire V4, I want to say that we do not want to be merely the object of decisions. We want to be co-creators of those decisions, Fico emphasized. Slovakia's first ever ministerial-level participation in a meeting of the Organization of American States, OAS, confirms the country's interest in strengthening relations with Latin America and Caribbean nations and playing a more active role in addressing shared global challenges. Slovak Foreign Minister Juraj Blanár remarked during a dialogue with permanent observers at the OAS General Assembly in Panama. He underlined that Slovakia's participation in the General Assembly represents the highest level of the country's representation within the OAS since obtaining permanent observer status in 2002. According to Blanár, at a time of growing global security and economic risks, it is particularly important to strengthen international cooperation and dialogue with partners from the dynamically developing Latin America and Caribbean region. Blanár's participation in the OAS General Assembly forms part of the Slovak government's ambition to expand partnerships with Latin America and Caribbean countries and to promote the priorities of the Slovak candidacy for a non-permanent seat on the UN Security Council for the 2028-2029 term. Nearly 60% of people in Slovakia would report corruption if they witnessed it, according to a survey conducted by the Focus Agency on behalf of the Let's Stop Corruption Foundation. The foundation's communications specialist, Norbert Homistek, reported on the occasion of Tuesday's World Whistleblowers Day. According to the Foundation, the day highlights the importance of people who choose not to remain silent. Thanks to their courage, numerous cases involving the misuse of public funds, cronyism, corruption, and other abuses of public power have been uncovered in Slovakia and abroad. The organization also noted that the number of people willing to report wrongdoing has been rising steadily over the long term, describing the trend as positive. It pointed out that this has occurred despite recent attempts to weaken whistleblower protections. Whistleblowers from among the ordinary people are essential to building a well-governed country. Without their courage, many cases would never come to light and those responsible would not face justice. Ultimately, they help protect public resources that belong to all the people, said Foundation Director Zuzana Petkova.
4: Topical issue.
5: Slovakia's public debt, currently at 61% of GDP, remains well below the average levels recorded in both the European Union and the Eurozone, with 11 countries, including advanced economies such as Germany, Austria, Belgium, and France, having higher public debt levels than Slovakia. Prime Minister Robert Fico declared at a press conference on Tuesday. The average across the European Union is 82.8%. In the Eurozone, meaning the countries that use the euro, it is 88%, Fico said. According to him, these figures confirm that Slovakia has no problem with its public finances. The Prime Minister rejected criticism that the government is not reducing state budget deficits sufficiently. The current debt level, he argued, is a success of the current government because, without fiscal consolidation measures, it would have been significantly higher. Fico said growth in real wages is another important indicator. According to the latest data from the Slovak National Bank, real wages are expected to rise by an average of 0.3% this year, while declining by 0.4% in the private sector.
6: The news was compiled from Slovak media. 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

0: Welcome to Slovakia Today, a daily program from public broadcaster STVR. I'm your host, Jeremy Hill. On today's show, we continue our Green Slovakia series with a look at how one Slovak university is helping to protect our planet.
1: I think students choose our faculty because environmental issues are becoming more important every year. 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
3: The planet is quickly warming and severe impacts from climate change will continue to accelerate unless action is taken immediately to prevent irreversible changes. That's according to the UN Secretary General Antonio Guterres, calling for urgent action in a video release last week. He cited a new update from the World Meteorological Organization that warns El Nino is expected to arrive in the coming months with 90% certainty.
0: As environmental challenges continue to grow, both in Slovakia and around the world, the need to better understand how ecosystems function and how they are interconnected has never been greater. Universities play a crucial role in this effort. Not only do they advance our knowledge of the natural world, but they also help prepare the next generation of scientists, researchers, and environmental leaders to tackle climate change and other pressing ecological issues. In today's program, we visit the Technical University in Zvolen, known locally as TUZVO, to learn about its contributions to environmental research and education. To begin, let's hear from our first guest.
1: My name is Tomáš Lopeška. I'm a Vice Dean of Foreign Relations at the Faculty of Ecology and Environmental Science of Technical University in Zvolen. Our faculty is the only one in Slovakia and the regional territory which is solely focused on ecology and environmental sciences. And we cover all kinds of terrestrial, aquatic, semi-terrestrial ecosystems. So we are not only focused on forest ecosystems, but also on non-forest ecosystems and urban ecology as well. Our faculty is not that old, or I would say it's quite young. It was established in early 1990s, shortly after political changes in Central Europe, when environmental issues became an important topic for society. Today, the faculty combines knowledge from the area of natural sciences, landscape ecology, environmental protection. We broadly use GIS programs, remote sensing, and in the field of environmental science, we are focused on water management, air quality, and sustainability studies. Every year, we welcome students from different parts of Slovakia and also international students through exchange programs like Erasmus Plus and stuff like that.
0: Students not only learn from the latest research taking place around the world, but they also have the chance to contribute to international projects that bring together researchers from across borders.
1: Our faculty covers a lot of different research topics. We have a quite big, I would say, scientific lab, which is focused on freshwater ecology and biomonitoring. We have a lot of great experts on fungi, mushrooms, and or fungal ecology. Also, we have these young colleagues from environmental department. They are focused on LCA analysis. We have also a great research lab which covers like drought and water shortage on one hand, and floods and these water related processes also. Our faculty cooperates with many universities and research institutions across Europe and beyond, mainly with or through these scientific programs or maybe scientific grants, or also through Erasmus or Horizon projects. We have good partnerships with universities in countries such as Czech Republic, Poland, Hungary, Austria, Germany, and also other institutions in other European countries. Recently, one of important area of our international research is the Carpathian region, where we cooperate with researchers from Slovakia, Poland, and Ukraine. And our projects often focus on landscape change, biodiversity, natural water retention, drought, ecosystem services, and sustainable management of protected areas. So I believe this cross-border cooperation is very important because ecosystems and river basins are shared between many countries, so environmental solutions must also be shared internationally. So, you know, as water, as biodiversity, they don't know the boundaries of some specific country.
0: At TUSVO, learning doesn't stop in the classroom. Students regularly head into the field, where they gain practical experience through hands-on exercises and research projects.
1: Field trips are one of the most important parts of our education. Ecology or environmental sciences can't be studied only from books or computer screens. So students need to see a real ecosystems like rivers, forests, protected areas, and human impacts on the landscape, which is, I think, the main focus of our faculty. And during field trips, students can learn how to collect data, how to analyze environmental conditions, use monitoring equipment, and understand ecology or the relationships within ecosystems. What

0: interested in this already in kindergarten. My mother led me to it. And then I participated in various competitions. That's where I realized that I had a passion for botany, and it somehow stayed with me. This school offers many subjects connected to botany, although, of course, there is also zoology. Overall, the whole concept of biodiversity is very interesting. So nature as a whole definitely interests me.
1: Som Šimon a som zo Žiliny.
2: My name is Šimon, and I'm from Žilina. Since I was little, I've spent a lot of time in nature, and I've always felt drawn to protecting it rather than destroying or exploiting it.
3: My name is Veronika, and I come from a small village called Drženice. Ever since I was little, I have had a close relationship with nature. I have always been interested in the impact that humans have on ecosystems and on nature in general. I would like to focus on the active conservation of wildlife, particularly birds of prey and owls, or more broadly, on ornithology.
4: Guiding the excursion was a dedicated professor whose contributions go well beyond teaching.
5: My name is Michal Vjezik. Right now, I'm here as an associate professor within the subject of management of protected areas, which is quite a core subject for our students because it's also a part of their final exam. And my intention was really to build some sort of a synthetic subject, you know, not just to memorize things, but to understand, to comprehend how things work in nature and how these mechanisms need to be reflected in the management of those protected areas where there are goals, you know, how to get to those goals, how to deliver. So here we are in the heart of Tatra Mountains, in the heart of National Park, where we will have a field trip, which I think is really a very important part of the educational process, to get out of the rooms, to get to the field and to see on your own eyes what we are talking about the whole year round. So we will visit Tichá Dolina. That is a very specific and special place for me because this is where a very important pillar in the Slovak nature conservation actually was founded. The non-intervention idea of strict protected areas was founded here in 2007, where after a huge windthrow, there were intentions to actually salvage these areas, despite they were strictly protected back then already. In 2007, there was a massive blockade. It was very well covered by the media. Like for 13 days or something like that, people were simply blocking the harvesters, you know, the machinery, just to prevent this last remnant of wild nature to be salvaged. Because there was no reason for that, you know. It really was strictly protected area, strictly protected reservation. So it was virtually not allowed, and despite that, the foresters were ready to actually extract the wood and help the nature, as they call it. So the blockage was actually a success. You know, it was in 2004. We already have become the member of the European Union. So about our national legislative that actually allowed this sort of salvage logging in these areas under specific conditions. There was also European directives already in the place that we actually exploited in a way to stop the activities, the logging activities. And since then, this area is really strictly protected. So already for 20 years or 21 years, there's real strict protection of nature. And now I'm here with my students to show them what does it mean. What an impact a strict protection has on a forest that regenerates after huge disturbance, huge wind disturbance, huge bark beetle disturbance, how it regenerates and what it really means that when nature is developing freely, free of human intervention, in a way, very naturally, you know. So this is what this day is going to be about. We will see at the site how the forest looks like after 20 years of non-intervention and what services it provides and why is it probably the best possibility for strictly protected areas to be managed in this way. Do not intervene into what nature does. Nature knows very best what to do.
4: During the field trip, students hike through the Tichá Valley to observe how a non-intervention approach has allowed this striking landscape to regenerate naturally. This process was explained by one of Slovakia's best-known conservationists, Erik Baláš. For some students like Veronika, It was their first time visiting the Tatra.

0: Mountains and seen conservation work in action.
1: Ja som tu napríklad nikdy nebola, konkrétne ani v Tatrách veľakrát nie.
2: I had actually never been here before, and I have not visited the Tatras very often either. I really enjoyed it, and today we were reminded once again and came to understand how important it is to first gain knowledge so that we can protect what we study and what we want to preserve and maintain here in Slovakia.
0: With plenty of research and fieldwork experience under their belts, students finish their studies well prepared and with a wide range of career opportunities open to them, says Mr. Lepeška.
3: Generally, our graduates work in many different sectors. Some of them work in environmental consulting companies. Some work in state nature conservation agencies. Water management, we have students or graduates which work in forestry, environmental monitoring or regional planning institutions. Well, during our studies, our students gain these knowledge which are focused on GIS, like geographical information system programs, and spatial analysis, which are increasingly important in environmental management and climate adaptation. Some graduates actually continue in research or doctoral studies at our faculty or on different faculties or different universities. Some graduates work for NGOs, for municipalities, or environmental organizations. The advantage of environmental science and ecology is that it's very interdisciplinary field with many career possibilities. So it actually it depends on the quality of our graduates where they find a job.
4: I would certainly like to focus mainly on the plant competent of habitats, perhaps doing some mapping work. We also recently had a course called EIA, or Environmental Impact Assessment. In that field, they investigate environmental impacts and evaluate habitats, so that might be the direction I would like to pursue.
0: That was Anna. For Shimon, education is key.
5: Perhaps I would work for an organization that focuses on environmental education, whether in schools, public squares, or at other events, where they talk to people and explain what needs to be protected, why it needs to be protected, and most importantly, how it should be protected.
0: Regardless of the career paths these students pursue, Mr. Viazik notes that work in nature conservation is often met with political challenges.
6: You said that the activists use the European directives to save Tikhá Valley. With the changes that you've seen in Parliament, how do you see that it will affect the protection and preservation of a place like Tikhá Valley?
7: So there you see the role of the European Union above our national system really having a positive effect on what's happening inside our country, which I'm very much happy about and very, very, very, very thankful for that. But at the same time, we see the tendency of European Union to simplify the rules. That's the main line right now. And this idea is being misused for deregulation sometimes of the rules. So the form of that is called omnibus. It's like some sort of package of changes within several related legislations that are made just like that, without proper assessment, without proper impact assessment, without proper debate, just a proposal from the Commission, which is then delivered to European Parliament, which I told you has changed quite distinctly. So the far right is taking this opportunity really heavily, trying to really water down the legislation focused on better protection of environment, climate, stuff like that, which they don't like outside of the DNA, they despise these kind of things. But now there's a possibility that it can go really a wrong way. So we see a lot of, let's say, attacks maybe on the goals, on the effectivity of the environmental legislation. And that could have also a detrimental effect in the future, also for Slovakia. So that's where I try to really defend really, really heavily in order to prevent those future damages. But the risk is there, yeah.
6: So given all that, how do you feel about the future for environmental protection and climate change mitigation here in Europe?
7: It's not all about policy. As I already told you, with the implementation of renewables, it's happening not because of the politician, but regardless of them, you know, because people are smart, simply, and the money talk, you know, and the market just says, well, if you install solar panels, then you're fine. You save money. You earn money, you know. So there are forces and factors that play a role in the real world outside of the policies that I think will also intervene in this. I think that there is really a realistic love of people for nature. They really care. They don't want to see those valleys being cut down. They want to see them protected, really being stable, alive, full of birds, bears, for instance, and stuff like that. So I think these values are interesting, you know, like they are really embedded in our hearts, in our minds. So there is no chance that something will really like screw the whole thing, you know, that this will be a desert or something like that because of our interventions. No, I don't think so. People are really very well educated. The progress that they have done, like on the general scale in last 20 years is brutal. You know, it's really huge. 20 years ago, no one would really consider that non-intervention would be something useful for these natures. You need to protect, you need to help the nature, you need to plant new trees in order for the forest to remain green. Mm-hmm. Stuff like that was very widespread. Now, not anymore. People really understand. We have done a lot of work with them, of course, explaining, showing them movies, stuff like that. But that has been also reflected on the legislative level now, you know. So the effort that would be needed to change this paradigm, to change this setup, is humongous. And I don't think that the enemies of the nature have this energy for that and the capacity for that to do so. So I don't think that there will be some massive deterioration of the situation. But in general, I think, as long as we have peace in Europe and there are scientists, you know, and there is democracy and there is a rule of law, I don't think that it will deteriorate. It will improve itself, and it will be a living example of what the nature can do, which is the best reasoning for everyone to experience, to see, to comprehend, to understand, and to love it, you know. So once you love it, you can't lose it.
0: Do these young students feel prepared to face these challenges? We return to Anna.
4: I think it really depends on educating people and spreading awareness among ordinary people who may not understand these issues as well as we do when we study them. I believe that when people understand the importance of nature conservation, things will certainly improve, at least a little, in terms of protecting it.
5: I have a fairly positive outlook on the situation. I think people are interested in these issues, especially young people. There are also ways to put pressure on those in positions of power so that something can actually be done.
2: For me, this is a rather complex topic because in Slovakia, we often encounter strongly divided opinions. Even in our studies, we work together with landowners and hunters. It is important to find common ground and reach compromises. This is really what this is about. People need to educate themselves and learn. It is valuable to meet influential people such as Erik Balázs, who can explain how things worked in the past and how we can address current issues despite differing viewpoints. I am very grateful for this university in Zvolen because I have met young people my age who are dedicated to these issues, some of whom have been involved even longer than I have. For example, together with Šimon, who is speaking with us here, I am part of an organization called Očami Prírody. We are working to protect nature in and around Zvolen and to raise public awareness. So I believe that young people can be part of the solution to some of these problems.
0: With their resilience, determination, and commitment to learning and education, the Technical University in Zvolen is contributing to the effort to secure a more sustainable future for the planet. That is all for today's show. I would like to thank Tomáš Lepeška, Michal Vizik, Anna, Šimon, and Veronika. For those listening via radio, you can find this report and past episodes on our podcast. Just search for Slovakia Today in your favorite podcast app. Thank you all for listening. This is Jeremy Hill and Romana Šunduliková signing off. Until next time, take care and do počutia.

0: Most whiskey is aged in barrel houses. One Kentucky distillery is taking a different approach, floating barges.
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0: I'm Scott Detrow. We will visit some bourbon floating on the Mississippi River. 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
2: Hey, it's Peter Sagal. 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
7: In Zambia, an emerging financial crisis is quietly unfolding, with civil servants, those entrusted to keep the country running, caught at its core. Many are now overwhelmed by debt, prompting urgent warnings from the nation's central bank that the situation threatens the stability of Zambia's entire financial sector. The central bank sounded the alarm. Excessive borrowing from multiple lenders and widespread loan defaults among civil servants are quietly steering the sector toward disaster. In effect, those meant to serve the nation are inadvertently exacerbating its financial woes. As elections approach, the question looms: will civil servant debt become a pivotal political issue? That's what we'll explore next. Welcome to Africa Link, the podcast that connects you to the stories that matter across Africa. I'm Lucy Riley, your host for today.
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7: Zambia's civil service stands as one of the country's largest employers, with its wage bill already putting substantial pressure on public finances. Yet, it's not only the salaries that strain the treasury, it's also mounting debt. Many civil servants are taking out several loans at once, often for non-essential expenses, critics argue. When repayments falter, the impact extends beyond the individual, affecting pension funds, financial institutions, and ultimately, every Zambian reliant on a stable state. Now that Zambia is approaching another election, some politicians, including opposition members, are advocating the return of debt relief. This poses a key political dilemma for President Hakainde's government. Can it resist growing calls to repeat a policy it once condemned as opportunistic? Joining me is Shadrack Lusambo, a financial analyst, and DW's Glory Mushinge in Lusaka, who has been following this story closely on the ground. Glory, this issue has gained national attention after the Bank of Zambia raised the alarm. What has been the reaction from ordinary Zambians and from the civil servants themselves?
8: Actually, there are some trade unions that have been requesting for the reintroduction of the debt swap. A number of them. It's just that now I can't get the book up. But even the trade unions, like the Zambia Congress of Trade Unions, have requested to sit down with the government to negotiate ways in which they could get these civil servants out of debt. And a number of them have said, have reportedly requested for the reintroduction of the debt swap. And of course, there are those citizens who are saying the whole financial system needs an overhaul. They need to cap the interest rates. They need to find better ways of regulating how they give these civil servants the loans.
7: As the elections approach, how are government officials handling this issue publicly? I mean, how have they been reacting?
8: For them, it's more about trying to negotiate interests rather than going for this debt swap. And I think they're saying they're looking into the matter, but so far I'm not hearing so much coming through in terms of like immediate solutions.
9: Shadrick, I'll bring you in here. I was reading a blog and some of the comment sections had mixed views. I mean, some were saying that civil servants are hounded by microfinance firms and create this perception that, you know, loans are risk-free because they can't lose their jobs. And then there are other people who are also saying that interest rates are just crazy. And someone else actually talked about the cost of living, which is just unbearable. Look, I mean, is this a wages problem? Is this a cost of living problem? Or is this really something to do with deeper governance failures? And exactly how is this individual debt becoming a systemic crisis in Zambia, Shadrick?
10: Well, thank you very much for that question. First of all, I think I would be very, very careful in framing this as systemic governance failure, partly because to begin with, the government are the ones who've come on board to sound the alarm and say, you know what, we are going to put stiff measures for financial institutions who are not following the required debt thresholds when giving out loans. So clearly the government is doing something about it. But again, if you think about it, is the issue, yes, civil servants might be in debt, but not but because they love to borrow money. Sometimes it could be because of they want to solve a financial problem. So yes, when you say could this be that the wages are not enough? I wouldn't really say those are not enough, but because number one, the financial institutions themselves, they have a role to play. What we are seeing is a situation where financial institutions are going beyond what has been prescribed in their policies to give out loans and just give somebody loans simply because they've got a pay slip. So yes, civil servants are an easy target because of job security, but that is not the correct position to say they are only borrowing because of job security, but partly because of the problem that they may be going through. Maybe the cost of living, yes, might contribute, but also sometimes just lack of financial literacy. You know, when money is available, people just want to get the money. So those might be the issues we should be able to also maybe look at. But in terms of government failure, I wouldn't really frame it like that because I feel the government has done a fantastic job in raising awareness, financial literacy, but also sounding an alarm to financial institutions to say, you know what, stop doing what you're doing, follow the rules. If you are found wanting, you're on your own, we'll put you to task. So I think that has been very clear in terms of the government stance.
9: So are you saying that this is really a problem of financial literacy among the civil servants in Zambia?
10: So yes, financial literacy is an issue because most of them don't even understand the true cost of debt. Financial institutions may provide a bit of some financial, you know, counseling here and there when giving out a loan, but they don't do enough. So what we need is a robust financial literacy system that helps civil servants understand their rights, understand their do's and the don'ts before getting a loan. So yes, that is contributing, but also just social pressure. Social pressure has also contributed to this issue. Social pressure, people just want to perhaps keep up an appearance. But also if you look at civil servants, like I said, yeah, they are an easy target because of the job security. So financial institutions usually target civil servants. Hey, could you come and get a loan? We'll give it to you. No collateral needed, just give us your payslip. So that also contributes. So I feel like it's more of a structural issue than it is a governance issue, partly because there's so much easy access to loans on the part of financial institutions. Whether it's banks, microfin, pay slip lenders, there's just too much easy access to loans. I think that is also contributing. We need to restrict access to loans so that people who are given loans really undergo a rigorous test to see whether or not they can afford to pay back the money.
9: Now, listen, the previous government introduced a debt swap before the 2021 elections, which was widely condemned as political opportunism. Now, ahead of another election, similar proposals are being floated. How do you break the cycle where every election becomes an opportunity for, you know, quick political fixes rather than structural solutions?
10: The government position is that they are trying to ensure that the civil servants are not exploited. The financial institutions do not take advantage of the financial illiteracy of some of them who may be in the civil service. So the debt swap issue is not even a question. I don't think it's even on the table. We've not received any official communication from the Bank of Zambia or the government to say this is really an issue because it was a disaster in the first place. It was condemned. And I don't think that it would be logical to bring it up. But I do say we have in an election year. I think you agree with me that in every democracy, when it's election time, almost every government, they have this pressure because of social commentators having these narratives, even just the economic pressures. They may put pressure on the government to want to spend money to which might not be fiscally sound, but just to be able to reduce the heat from the public perception. So yes, we may see a situation where perhaps maybe some spending might be made just to fix a short-term problem, but that has not really been an issue as of now. Though that is possible, I think for every government, when you have elections, be it in America, in Africa, governments tend to spend on things that might not be fiscally sound. It happens all the time. So it's not really a taboo if that thing happens even in Zambia.
9: I mean, look, the Bank of Zambia itself has raised the alarm that this is a problem. But then why does this problem keep resurfacing? I mean, what does that pattern tell us about whether Zambia is actually willing to fix the root cause or is doing something about it, Shadrick?
10: Well, the fact that the Bank of Zambia is sounding an alarm, it means they're doing something about it. They could have hidden the statistics. They're the ones who do the statistics. They're the ones who give us the information. So the fact that they came on board and say, hey, we are not seeing a trend where a lot of civil servants are being exploited. Here's the position in our country. Our debt rules are that no individual should be able to be given above the required debt service ratio. Right now, what we have is a 40% debt service ratio as a requirement. So what we are seeing is dishonesty, number one, on the part of the microfinancial institutions, because they are willing to give somebody money so long they are on it, they have a payslip. Now, sometimes we find that somebody who has already exhausted their debt service ratio goes to a private microfin and they are given a loan. And sometimes those loans don't even show on the payslips. So it had to take the Bank of Zambia a lot of audit, a lot of work to uncover this irregularity. So it's not really that the Bank of Zambia, the government has failed to do anything about it. It is them who undertook an audit to ensure that these irregularities are brought to the fore, and microfins, banks, microlenders are all notified. If you are found wanting, you are going to be in trouble. So that is a very good thing. But also we have seen that if you look at the debt issue in itself, it is simply a symptom. It is not really the problem. It is a symptom of a deeper economic issue, especially on the household level. We know that government has got a role to play in creating jobs, providing opportunities, providing oversight. But at the same time, we in the public service should also be able to step up and create jobs. When people are getting loans, we have to look at it in all this, not just to look at governance aspect, but also from the social aspect. What is the major driving factor of people borrowing? Like you said, a rising cost of living. So sometimes you find that the rate at which the costs are rising and the salaries are rising, there's a mismatch, both for the government and for the private sector. So we have to work together with the government and the private sector to see how do we balance these two, so that the salaries, the cost of living are matching where we are. So it's really a very critical issue, but hopefully we are getting somewhere.
9: All right, we'll get back to some of those solutions later. But Glory, what is actually behind this overborrowing, do you think? I mean, are what critics saying right, that much of it is driven by, lifestyle spending and easy access to credit, or is there more to it?
8: There is a perception, it's a general perception, that public workers borrow to fund lavish lifestyles. But many economists and union representatives beg to disagree. They argue that most do it simply to survive and pay for basic needs like food, as well as school and university fees for their children, etc. Some civil servants have it so bad that they even bypass the 40% debt limit that is provided for by law. That's that the loan deductions cannot exceed 40% of their salary. So they do that by taking multiple off-payroll loans, borrowing from unregulated microlenders, and participating in informal village banking. Some do it by misrepresenting their financial situation and deliberately failing to disclose existing obligations to different lenders.
9: Thanks for painting that picture for us, Glory. And I know that you are alluding to this just before we got started. But, like you've mentioned, some politicians, including those opposition voices, are calling for, a return to debt relief schemes. How is President Hakainde's government responding to these calls, both from the opposition, from the trade unions? And is there a sense that this could become a defining issue in the election?
8: I feel there's a lot going on in the country at the moment to tackle, such that some issues get eclipsed by others. And I do know that the government does declare a commitment to helping the cause for civil servants, not only civil servants, because the public service is one of the biggest employers. It's not the biggest employers because most people are employed in the private sector. So the government does tend to talk about creating favorable policies for both these sectors, not necessarily just concentrating on one.
9: Shadrack, let's talk solutions. Beyond debt swaps and political fixes, what does a sustainable solution actually look like? And is there a political will in Zambia to deliver it?
10: I think there are five things that I think we should be able to do. I would recommend five things. Number one, I think we need to strengthen financial literacy. We have a financial literacy issue in Zambia. And also, we need to strengthen debt management trainings and education in Zambia. I think we're having a problem here. It would interest you to know that a lot of people are in debt. Actually, I don't even know the amount of interest they pay because people go to the banks, microfins, and get these quick loans from microfins without reading the loan contract. So we need to strengthen financial literacy. That is a key issue. Secondly, I think we should be able to improve affordability. When you say affordability assessment, we mean before somebody gets a loan, it's very important that we assess whether or not this person will be able to pay back the loan and how will their financial health be after the loan. Both the lenders, the microfins, the banks, and the borrowers, we have a shared responsibility to ensure that when you are going to apply for a loan, you are honest enough to ensure that the loan does not leave you crippled and looking for more loans to survive. If you look at the way things are right now, like we mentioned earlier, the required debt service ratio is 40%. But you find the situation where somebody has gone to five different microfins and they are getting loans from all of them, which is maybe paying 80% of the side going to debt service, which is not okay. Why is this happening? It's happening because of dishonesty, both on the part of the borrower, but also on the part of the lender, not being able to follow the required set rules and regulations. So the third issue is also to look at in terms of solutions. I think we need to enhance transparency around interest and total borrowing costs. Lots of people don't understand the true cost of debt. When they go to the bank to borrow money and then the loan can't be liquidated easily, they are surprised. They say, hey, I've been paying this loan for the past 7 years. How come I'm not able to liquidate the loan? So if we can enhance transparency both for the lenders and also for the borrowers to be very, very much helpful to ensure whoever borrows money, at least there's a track record to see. Of course, we've got the credit bureaus in Zambia, but I think we can reinforce the scope of the work that they do to ensure that these things don't happen. If you look at the fourth issue, I would really suggest is that we can be able to maybe strengthen credit information sharing to prevent multiple borrowing, because now there's lack of information in terms of credit information. Now, those credit bureaus should be able to be sharing information publicly of people who owe money, and those people don't owe money. But if that data is not readily available, it makes it difficult for local lenders, international lenders to be able to understand the situation that is currently at hand. And finally, I think that maybe we need to encourage a culture of saving and investing. When people borrow money, I followed Glory Cross when she said lots of people, they borrow to survive. Well, there are some. May not be completely the full story, partially because, as a financial analyst, I'm going to tell you this. I've dealt with debt issue for the past 10 years. And over the 10 years of dealing with debt, I can tell you with absolute certainty that a lot of people who borrow money is just a social issue. A majority of them is not even about the cost of living. It's just wanting to buy a new iPhone, wanting to buy a new phone on the market, wanting to buy a car, wanting to go to an event. People borrow for very, very weird things. And over the 10 years, I've started discussing debt and educating the public about debt, be it in Zambia or abroad. I've seen this trend across African countries also just developing. People just borrow to just finance a lifestyle, keeping up appearances, because now we have these highlight reels on social media, Instagram. People want to look successful when they are not. So yes, there may be a bit of borrowing because of the cost of living rising, but the deeper issue is also just social issue, social pressure, appearances, even just borrowing for some. I'm going to give an example. In 2024, 2023, 2024, the government of Zambia had introduced something called partial withdrawal for NAPSA. Now, what NAPSA did, they were able to give money to certain civil servants, certain people who are qualifying. The majority of our people bought cars. They bought iPhones. They bought stuff that were not being used for production. So I think the deeper issue is that we need to be more productive as a people. When we get a loan, what are we actually using that loan for? Is it just for buying an iPhone, or is it to sustain a cost of living? If you look at the budgets, the average salary is for Zambia and the cost of living, you see that the average salary for Zambia and the cost of rent in most cases, there's no that much big difference. So clearly people can survive on the salary from the government. Most of them are getting between 8,000 and 15,000, which is, to be fair, enough to sustain a household. But the issue that we have, that our people, they want a lifestyle they can't afford. I think that is one of the biggest issues. And I'm sad to say this, because I'm going to be crucified for this. But from the 10 years of experience, it's not even about the cost of living. It is just about wanting to live a life you can't afford in most cases. But of course, there's a bit of cost of living. There's a bit of, you know, financial literacy. There's a bit of social pressure, economic pressure. But the deeper issue is just the spending behavior and patterns of our people.
9: Very, very interesting. I mean, you've given us concrete, you know, steps forward that even the country can take and even individuals in Zambia can take. But Shadrick, I wonder, and as we come to a close, are there examples of other African countries that are effectively managing their debt situation that you can mention? And what are they doing right?
10: Well, for starters, the debt issue that we have in Zambia, in regards to civil servants, it is not like Zambia is in a catastrophic debt problem right now. It is a certain group of civil servants who are highly indebted, not that everyone is in debt. So we want to be very careful when we talk about how civil servants are in debt, because I've heard politicians, especially, they want to drive a narrative that, you know what, the situation is so bad. Yes, people are in debt, but if you look at the public service, how they employ people, and the private sector has got more employees than the public sector. So it's not really that is so, so bad. But coming back to your question, if you go to countries such as Ghana, for example, countries such as Nigeria, Tanzania, the way they've handled their debt issue is that they've reinforced their regulations. Before you can actually borrow, there's a rigorous process you have to go through to ensure you can actually pay back the loan. In fact, in Tanzania, for you to borrow money, it must be most of the time for production, not for personal loans. Personal loans are very stringent in certain jurisdictions. In our country, personal loans are more easily accessible. Like Glory was saying, I do agree with her when she says, in Zambia, you don't need collateral to get a loan if you're a civil servant. All you have to do is show your payslip and that's it. Now, what's sad is this. I'm sure God will agree with me that anybody can walk into a microphone with a payslip, and within 10 minutes, they walk out with money. They've got a loan. So that is where we're having a problem. So when Glory was saying we have an access issue, I do agree with that, because that is where we need to, I think, strengthen the laws and the regulations. Say, hey, before somebody gets a loan, can we try to also do an interrogation? Why are you going to get a loan? Both the lender and the borrower, we have a responsibility to ensure we don't remain handicapped. Because now if you borrow from this institution, if you think about it, I feel like there's no limit on how many institutions somebody can get money. I saw a payslip just 2 weeks ago of somebody who had over 6 financial institutions deducting money from their salary. And that is now a policy issue, I think. So if we can restrict that and copy the way Tanzania has done it, before they give you a loan, they have to ensure you have a business, they have to check your cash flows. And what's funny is that these things are there on paper, loan requirements. The issue that maybe we are missing, where we need to improve, is reinforcement. We need to enforce these laws. The institutions that give out money, the borrowers, we both abide by these laws. It is going to help a lot. Right now, it doesn't look so good.
9: Glory Mushinge and Shadrick Lusambo, thank you very much for your input today.
8: Pleasure.
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9: To understand how ordinary Zambians are feeling about this crisis and what they think should be done, let's hear some voices from the ground.
12: I think easy access to credit can sometimes encourage a cycle of repeated borrowing that becomes difficult to escape. And then regarding a government bailout using taxpayers' money, I do not believe that should be the first option. Borrowing is ultimately a personal financial commitment, and using public funds to settle private debts could, potentially raise concerns about fairness and accountability.
13: The over-borrowing by civil servants is caused by the high cost of living, whereby you find that you have worked for so many years, but you can't achieve anything big. Because I want to live a good life, so I borrowed money to buy land. Now I can't finish the building my house because the cost of living is too high. You find that maybe I need more money. I go for a top up.
14: Some people get loans to get, household goods, to get a 70-inch TV, to get a double door fridge. And then, you know, that culture continues. They keep on borrowing because they've normalized borrowing. Everything that they want, they get a loan. And that is the reason why now people are failing to pay.
7: 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This show was co-produced and edited by Isaac Mugabe. I'm Lucy Riley. Bye for now.
11: DW News.
15: She was trying to escape danger and make it back home safely. But sadly, she never made it. A Malawian woman has died after suddenly falling ill on a bus carrying migrants returning home from South Africa. Authorities have confirmed her death, but it's still unclear what caused the illness. DW correspondent Chimwemwe Padatha has more for Malawi.
16: The woman was among hundreds of Malawians being brought back home from South Africa, and her death has left many here shaken. So what do we know so far? She died on Tuesday while traveling on one of the buses under the government's voluntary repatriation program. Malawi's Department of Disaster Management Affairs says she was taken to a health facility in Zimbabwe, but she didn't survive. Authorities are now working to return her body to Malawi. This comes just days after another woman gave birth while on the journey. There have also been reports of several beds in camps housing foreign nationals fleeing the attacks. All this is raising serious concerns about the health and safety of returnees. Health activists are now urging the government to step up support and protection for those coming back.
17: As Health and Rights Education Program, we have come here with a big concern on the humanitarian and health security risk that is happening currently in South Africa due to the anti-immigration attacks on foreigners, including Malawians. For Malawians, according to DODMA, about 10 to 15,000 Malawi will be affected, and more than 1,000 have been deported back to Malawi. This is concerning because looking at the situation in country, Malawi, but also looking at cross-border disease, infectious disease, which might happen within countries if indeed there's no proper screening between Malawi and South Africa. But also we're looking at the obligation which Malawi government and South African government has to its nations, especially on issues to do with their health.
15: Following days of intense protests in Oyo State over the abduction of school children and teachers in Orere local government area in May, authorities have imposed a 48-hour curfew starting today, June 24. The restriction in place from 4 p.m. to 8 a.m. is part of broader efforts to tackle rising insecurity across the state. However, the decision has sparked debate with residents and analysts questioning whether a temporary curfew can effectively address Nigeria's deepening security challenges. And finally, Ghana's Black Stars have earned widespread praise after holding England to a goalless draw in their World Cup group stage clash. Ranked 64th in the FIFA standings against England's 4th, Ghana entered the match as clear underdogs but delivered a disciplined performance. Head coach Carlos Queiroz's defensive approach ensured his side remained unbeaten in their second game of the tournament. Ghana now sits second in Group L, level on 4 points with England, as both teams head into their final group stage matches to fight for a place in FIFA's new round of 32. Despite the results, controversy remains, with several analysts, including Queiroz, questioning the referee's decision not to award Ghana a penalty.
18: And we have our chances till the point that they're lucky. They're very lucky. Once again, VAR went for a coffee, and it's natural. I would like the man also take my coffees once in a while. But it was a clear penalty. Clear penalty, red card. You have any doubts about that? You guys that you saw the game have any doubts about that? Or is only me that I was in the game? So at the end of the day, that's why I say it was a fair result.
15: That's how we wrap up today's news. Follow us on YouTube, Facebook, and TikTok at DW Africa for more stories. I'm Ajua Tenkrama Domina. Thanks for listening.

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0: Hello and welcome to DW Learning by Ear and this new series of digital natives entitled Rahim Joins the Dark Side. This series considers the important topic of disinformation and misinformation in the digital age. This is the fourth episode in our story, which takes place in the fictional African country of Nzuna. In the last episode, the schoolgirls Anna and Naomi were summoned by the head teacher for spreading a false rumor that their classmate Hugo was having an affair with teacher Nina. Meanwhile, the interior minister, the Honorable Ilegi Chifudu, offered Rahim a job as the head of IT and communications for his election campaign. But Rahim wasn't sure whether to take the job. He didn't believe in Chifudu's ideology, and he found the job description a bit shady. Did he accept the offer? Let's join him at the office of the Interior Ministry in this episode entitled The Computer Guy Plays God.
2: Unlike last time, this meeting took place in Chifudu's office.
3: So, what exactly would I be doing, sir?
4: Modern elections are run using extremely intelligent algorithms. They're essentially controlled by just one man sitting at a computer somewhere. That's where you come in, Rahim. You will be that man at the computer.
3: Sort of like hacking into the minds of the people and telling them what to think and how to vote. Playing God, basically.
4: Exactly. And even if not a single person in the whole of Nzuna were to vote, we'd use data you'll create using AI and other available technology to convince people we've been elected fair and square by the majority.
3: You mean rigging the election?
4: Call it what you like. I call it guiding the political direction of the country. That's what leadership is all about. Showing people the way. The people don't always know the way.
3: But isn't that a little, how can I put it, a little unethical?
4: It's the reality of how politics works the world over, Rahim. You have to put on a crocodile skin to do this job, my friend. Some of your duties will require some heavy lifting, and you may feel somewhat conflicted. But I assure you that it's for the greater good. It's also why you'll be paid top dollar. So, I'm asking you again. Are you up to the task?
3: I guess so. Yes.
4: You have to be 100% sure, Rahim. Because once you commit, there's no going back.
3: I'm 110% sure, sir. I'm excited to be part of this new world, and I can't wait to get started.
4: Good. Very good. I'm very happy to hear it, Rahim. Now we just need you to sign the contract. Then we'll have someone show you to your new office.
2: Rahim didn't know it, but he just had a narrow escape. The Interior Minister's armed security guards had had instructions not to let Rahim leave if he turned down the job offer. As Rahim was joining Chifudu's election campaign team, Jennifer was at Dr. Msimanga's campaign offices.
5: Dr. Msimanga, someone here to see you.
6: Yes. Jennifer, is it?
5: Yes, Dr. Msimanga.
6: Come on in. Have a seat.
5: Thank you.
6: Tea? Coffee?
5: No, thank you. Just a glass of water, please.
7: There you go.
5: Thank you, Rabia.
7: Sure.
6: We're very excited to receive your email. It's great that someone with experience is keen to work with us. I'm sure your invaluable understanding of social media will help give us the push we need to win this election.
5: To be honest, you've run such a formidable campaign so far that I'm not sure I can add anything of significance.
6: You think?
5: Oh, yes. No doubt about it. A little push on the digital media side of things will soon close any gaps your opponent may be exploiting.
6: How would you go about doing this?
5: You've positioned yourself as the candidate of youth, and your policies already resonate with a vast majority of young people. All your campaign needs to do is expand that reach to those who may not yet have had your message.
8: So you're proposing to use digital media rather than traditional media in order to reach more young people?
5: Precisely.
6: But what about the other age groups? We need their vote as well. I'm looking to become the president of all in Zunas, not just a certain demographic.
5: That's right. I'm certainly not suggesting we should ignore them. Traditional media has its own demographic, and we should definitely be using that too. All I'm saying is that there are a significant number of young people out there who may not be receiving your message because they don't really consume traditional media. They see everything on their smartphones. This is what I would focus on.
6: But how exactly would you go about it?
5: I'd market to you as a brand. Think of any product on the market right now. A soft drink, say, or a detergent. I'd push brand Msimanga through targeted social media messages. I'd engage popular social media influencers who'll drive your message through their platforms.
6: Social media influencers other than you?
5: Social media influencers including me, of course. Digital influencers all have different audiences. People who like my content don't necessarily love someone else's content and vice versa. Getting lots of different influencers on board would ensure we reach as many young people as possible.
6: That makes sense. Mm-hmm. I'd like you to head our digital media section, Jennifer.
5: Oh, really?
6: Are you up to the task?
5: Of course, Dr. Msimanga. That's why I'm here.
2: Hugo and Anna were sitting in Miss Levington's little office along with their parents and the teachers Nina and Faith. Miss Levington sat on the other side of her desk, peering at them over her heavy-rimmed glasses. She cleared her throat and started talking.
9: Thank you all for making the time to come. Before we start, let me introduce you. Wendo Wakwa here is Hugo's father.
10: Hello, everyone.
9: And this is Mr. and Mrs. Lodeke, they're Anna's parents.
11: Nice to meet you.
9: And this is Nina Kasungu, who's a teacher here, along with Faith Desina, also a teacher at Inzuna School. My name is Miss Levington. I'm the school head teacher.
8: Hello.
11: Hi.
9: Right. Now, I'm not sure you all know why we called you here. For those who might not be aware, there's been an unfortunate incident at the school. Anna here, one of our students, has been spreading a very damaging and nasty rumor.
10: My son here has been very upset by this. Mm-hmm. We, his parents, feel aggrieved over this malicious gossip. We demand that Anna apologizes to Hugo in class and in writing, failure to which will take legal action.
5: I'm sorry. I really didn't mean to hurt anyone.
6: Just shut up, you stupid child.
9: We have to remember that they're still just children. We need to guide them accordingly.
11: I agree with Mrs. Levington. They're children, being foolish, and there's no need to overreact. I appeal to you, Mr. Wakwa, please. Let's try to resolve this without getting lawyers involved.
10: But why did she do it, really? Why did she decide to ruin our son's reputation? For no reason.
8: As Miss Levington said, Anna and all the students here are still growing. And children do sometimes act illogically. I'm Anna and Hugo's class teacher. And I can tell you that this all stemmed from a silly disagreement between Anna and Hugo.
12: It's clear that Anna is genuinely remorseful, Mr. Yeah. Wakwa.
11: Mm-hmm. Yes.
12: Mm-hmm. I do hope you can find it in your heart to let it go. Mm-hmm. I assure you that I have.
10: Well, that depends on Hugo. He's the one who's been hurt. And embarrassed.
9: Hugo?
4: Yes?
9: What do you say? Do you think you can forgive Anna?
4: I'll forgive her if she apologizes publicly to the entire school and makes clear to everyone that the rumor she spread about me having an affair with teacher Nina was completely false.
5: Yeah. I will. I'll do it. I'm really sorry, Hugo.
9: Good.
6: Don't be sorry.
9: Can we consider this settled then, Mr. Wakwa?
10: Well, as long as Hugo is satisfied.
4: Maybe.
10: All right.
11: Thank you so much.
10: Well, but I hope Anna has learned that actions have consequences.
5: Mm-hmm.
10: Next time it may not turn out so well. Defamation is actually a crime in this country, you know, Anna. Mm-hmm. Rumors and disinformation that constitute defamation can easily cost you your freedom.
6: Mm-hmm. She has learned her lesson, all right. I'll make sure of that.
10: I hope so.
2: On that tense note, we reach the end of this episode. Has Anna really learned her lesson? And how will the election campaign pan out with the two cousins leading rival teams? Join us next time to find out. If you missed some of this or any other episode, visit dw.com/digitalnatives. Until next time, bye-bye.

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0: Hello and welcome to DW Learning by Ear and our latest series of digital natives entitled Rahim Joins the Dark Side. The theme of this series is the important topic of disinformation and misinformation in the digital age. This is the fifth episode of our story, which takes place in the fictional African country of Inzuna. Previously, Rahim and his cousin Jennifer both landed their dream jobs with the campaign teams of opposing candidates. But while Jennifer volunteered for hers, Rahim's comes with a huge salary. His job description was a bit bizarre, and at first he wasn't sure whether he should accept. Jennifer, meanwhile, has been told not to expect any perks at all. So, how are the two cousins getting along in their new roles? And what about the political conniving between President Nkulume and his lieutenants? Let's find out what's going on in this episode entitled Under Siege.
2: Rahim sat hunched in front of his console of computers. He'd been there for hours, trying to edit the video he'd been told to create. The video appeared to show Dr. Foko Msimanga in a military training camp, inspecting a group of soldiers. It was part of the propaganda he was supposed to be manufacturing in order to discredit Dr. Msimanga. But Rahim wasn't sure what they planned to do with it. He was so immersed that he was startled when the door suddenly burst open. It was Jennifer, and she seemed quite excited.
3: Oh, Jennifer, it's you. You startled me. Are you trying to give me a heart attack?
4: You're not going to believe this, Rahim.
3: What?
4: Guess who's the new digital media strategist for the one and only Dr. Foko Msimanga?
3: You?
4: Yours truly.
3: Seriously?
4: Yeah, that's right. I just volunteered and he's made me head of digital media strategy in his campaign headquarters.
3: You really do believe what Msimanga is preaching, do you, Jennifer?
4: Absolutely, don't you?
3: Of course not. I don't believe any politician. And much as I like him, Msimanga is still a politician, just like the rest of them.
4: Rahim, is this really you talking? If I didn't know better, I'd think you were working for the government.
3: Me?
4: Mm.
3: Work for the government? No, I couldn't. How could I?
4: Then why are you suddenly defending them?
3: It's not that. I just think you should be more careful with all this political stuff. There are rumors going around that President Nkulume is about to crack down on dissidents.
4: Where did you hear that?
3: I had people discussing it in town.
4: But it's just unverified information. Be careful not to spread misinformation that might cause panic, Rahim.
3: I forbid you to publish anything else about that.
4: Excuse me? Say that again? You forbid what?
3: I'm sorry. I didn't mean it like that. I just mean that you're my cousin and I'm concerned for your safety. That's all.
4: I'm perfectly capable of taking care of myself, Rahim. You do you and let me do me, okay?
3: Jennifer. Jennifer. Jennifer!

0: told him I'd joined the Msimanga campaign, and somehow that didn't sit well with him.
1: But why? I thought he supported Dr. Msimanga.
0: I thought so too. I don't know what's changed.
1: Here he comes. Better change the subject.
2: What are you girls talking about?
3: Nothing.
0: Just catching up.
1: Yeah.
0: Isn't that in Kulume on TV? Pete, turn up the volume.
4: For a little over 24 years, we have been on this journey together. You, my loyal citizens, and I, your president. But there comes a time when country is more important than the individual. Ladies and gentlemen, it is with great sadness that I announce I am stepping down as the PPP's presidential candidate.
5: Why are you stepping down, Mr. President?
4: I know. You have many questions. Why am I resigning? Who will replace me? Are we worried about our election campaign? I want to assure you that the latter is certainly not the case.
5: Mr. President, why are you resigning, Mr. President?
4: Our party is stronger than ever, and I think it's going to be strengthened still further by the person who is taking over from me. None other than your long-time Interior Minister, the Honorable Ilagi Kifuju.
1: Hey, is that really a smile I see on your face, Rahim? How can you be happy with this?
0: I told you, our cousin has switched sides. He now supports the oppressor.
2: Come on, even you have to admit that Chifudu is the better candidate. When it was in Kulume running, yeah, maybe, but now...
1: What's the difference between Chifudu and Nkulume? I mean, they've been running this country together for 24 years. Everyone knows they're close allies. Chifudu is Nkulume's most trusted advisor. He'll just continue Nkulume's policies.
0: Exactly.
4: I ask you to vote for Ilagi Chifudu for Nzuna's future.
5: How can he be the best of the future, Mr. President?
6: President Nkulume raised his protege's hand to deafening applause from the carefully selected group of sycophants gathered in the State House garden. Days later, Nzuna's State House was a very different sight. The walls were riddled with bullet holes and smeared with blood. It was a scene from a battlefield. The guns still hadn't fallen silent, but the rebels who had attacked the government building had now been repulsed. 2 days earlier, a video had emerged online showing Dr. Msimanga with some radical anti-government mercenaries. What no one but those closest to the president knew was that Rahim had fabricated that video. Jennifer stood in the crowd of journalists covering the events and prepared to live stream to her WeTube channel.
0: I'm coming to you live from the heart of Nzuna City, where the State House has been under attack. And confirmed reports have linked the rebellion to presidential candidate Dr. Msimanga. The State House is accusing him of plotting a coup to oust President Nkulume. Here comes the president. As you can see, he's dressed in full military gear, perhaps to signify that he's still the commander-in-chief. Let's hear what he has to say.
4: Fellow Nzunans, the events of the past 2 days have been a dark stain on our country's history. Criminals and usurpers have attempted to take by force the power that was rightfully and democratically bestowed upon us. As of this morning, our able forces have successfully thwarted this feeble attempt. The government has in its possession a great deal of evidence incriminating Mr. Foko Msimanga, some of which can even be seen on social media. For example, the video in which Msimanga is clearly seen in a masonry's training camp, giving instructions to the usurpers, some of whom lie dead here today.
0: But Mr. President, the video you mentioned has been identified as a deepfake. It's been analyzed by experts who say it's clearly been manipulated and is not a real video.
4: What did you say your name was, young lady?
0: I didn't say, sir, but I'm Jennifer Opoti.
4: And which media outlet do you report for?
0: I have a show called The Jennifer Show on digital media platform WeTube.
4: Aha, I thought so. A fake journalist. You're the people spreading fake news. That will be yours.

0: No sooner had he turned away than President Nkulume discreetly addressed his successor, Chifudu, voicing his concerns about this young influencer. They agreed to put Jennifer under close surveillance to find out what she was up to.
1: And that's the end of the fifth episode. How will the war of wits between Rahim and his cousin shape up? With both of them pulling in different directions, who will carry the day? And how will Nzuna survive this wave of turmoil? Join us for the next episode to find out. If you missed part of this or other episodes, just visit dw.com/digitalnatives. Until next time, bye-bye. 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
1: Hello and welcome to DW Learning by Ear and to this latest series of digital natives entitled Rahim Joins the Dark Side. This series addresses the important topic of disinformation and misinformation in the digital age. This is the sixth episode of our story, which takes place in the fictional African country of Nzuna. In the previous episode, there were violent scenes in Nzuna when the state house was attacked by rebels apparently intent on ousting President Nkulume. In a show of government strength, the army repelled the attack. Meanwhile, Rahim accepted a job offer from the government side to run its IT and communications for the electoral campaign, and his cousin Jennifer volunteered to work as the digital media strategist for the opposition, led by the young and handsome Dr. Msimanga. They had only just begun their new roles when all hell broke loose with an attack on the state house. What's the situation now? Join us for this episode entitled Hagamaga to find out.
0: Kids were just starting to go back to school after the turmoil that had gripped the city. Faith's class weren't all back yet, but most of her students were there.
3: Were you frightened?
4: Yes.
5: It was so scary.
3: Fortunately, the government knows who was responsible for the attempted coup. Dr. Msimanga and his rebels can't hide. They'll be arrested, so there's no need for you to be afraid. Tell anyone who hasn't reported back to school that all is well, okay?
5: Yes, teacher Faith.
4: Good. Excuse me, Mr. Zina.
3: Yes, Hugo, what is it?
4: But Dr. Msimanga has denied any involvement in the coup attempt.
3: Of course he has. Would you admit it if you'd committed treason? A crime that carries the death penalty?
4: No, I wouldn't. Mm-hmm. But I believe Dr. Msimanga. I don't think he did it.
6: But he's not violent.
3: Come on, guys. The evidence against Dr. Msimanga is overwhelming. You must have seen the video doing rounds on social media that shows him inspecting his army of revolutionaries.
4: But that video has been discredited as a deep fake.
3: Oh, is that so?
4: Yes, Ms. Dezina. Didn't you see online?
3: No, I haven't had a chance to look today. Well, you might be right. Oh, dear. I hope I haven't been spreading misinformation. I'll check and get back to you, all right? Mm-hmm. Okay. Speaking of misinformation, we are going to have a change from our usual lesson today to learn about the dangers of misinformation and disinformation. So, what's the difference between misinformation and disinformation? Does anyone know? One at a time, please. Yes, Anna.
5: Misinformation is incorrect or misleading information.
3: Very good, Anna. What about disinformation? Anyone? Not Anna
5: teacher,
3: again.
5: Teacher me.
3: Anyone but Anna?
5: Teacher.
3: Okay. Teacher. Anna, tell us, as no one else seems to know.
5: Disinformation is incorrect or misleading information that's been put out deliberately,
3: mm-hmm.
5: while misinformation is unintentional.
3: Well done, Anna. That's correct.
5: Thank you.
3: But there's also another form of information called propaganda. Does anyone know what propaganda is?
5: I think...
3: Well, nobody? Propaganda is biased information that's often spread in order to influence public opinion. Now, the most important lesson to draw from all this is that whether it's disinformation, propaganda, or misinformation, there are legal implications for spreading it, especially if it affects anyone's life in a negative way.
0: Jennifer hurried nervously through the dark back streets of Nzuna City. Dr. Msimanga had given Jennifer a stern warning that she must come alone and make sure she wasn't followed. they had decided to record an interview responding to the allegations that he had been behind the attempted coup.
6: Who is it? Who is it?
7: It's me, Dr. Msimanga, Jennifer Opoti.
6: Please, come in, quickly.
8: I'm sorry for all this haga-maga business, Jennifer. But as you are well aware, I'm now a wanted man.
7: I completely understand, Dr. Msimanga. I would do the same.
8: So, shall we start? I don't have much time. I can't stay in one place for long. I have to keep moving to avoid being caught by Inkulume's henchmen.
7: Yes, of course. Let me just set up. Thank you so much for doing this, Dr. Msimanga. I think you should move over here near the window. The light is better.
8: Like this?
7: A bit to the left. Yes, there. That's much better. Let's start now. Okay. We're ready. Good evening, daughter.
8: Good evening.
7: Dr. Msimanga, let's get straight to the point. It's been alleged that you were behind the recent coup attempt and that you were trying to assassinate President Saomo Nkulume. What do you say to this?
8: These are filthy lies. Propaganda spread by the tyrant himself, President Nkulume, and his minion, the Interior Minister Ilegi Chifudu.
7: Then why are you on the run, Dr. Msimanga? Don't you think this makes you look guilty? If, as you say, you're innocent, why don't you present yourself to the authorities?
8: You live in Izuna. You know the security services have been ordered to shoot and kill me on sight. They have no intention of arresting or charging me. The minute they spot me, they'll kill me.
7: These are very serious allegations. Do you have evidence to support them?
8: The president himself has accused me of stirring up violence and has said publicly that I should be shot on sight.
7: What do you want to say to the people listening out there?
8: That I've always been a law-abiding citizen, and I have the right to stand as a candidate for any leadership position in Izuna that is decided by a democratic elective process. I have never involved myself in criminal activity, and I never will. Do not let yourselves be misled by a dictatorial and corrupt group of people who just want to maintain their oppression. Even if they kill me, justice will win.
0: Jennifer ended the interview and closed her recorder. She was going to have to go back through those dark alleyways. Jennifer opened the door, stepped out into the darkness, and ran like the wind. The next morning, Rahim was sitting in his office at the Interior Ministry, staring at his government-issue laptop. Minister Chifudu was standing behind him. They were watching the video of Jennifer interviewing Dr. Msimanga. Chifudu became increasingly angry as Dr. Msimanga denied any involvement in the coup attempt.
9: That man, you have to admit he's not as stupid as we thought. And who's that girl interviewing him? Do you know her?
10: I know her. I have no idea who she is.
9: I saw her at State House when the president announced my candidacy. She seems to be working with Msimanga.
10: I wouldn't know.
9: Where is this? Do you recognize that building in the background? Look, you can just see it through the window.
10: No, it's too dark. It looks as if night is falling. They could be anywhere. The building is nothing special. It will help us identify the location if we could see at least a section of the street.
9: He could be holed up right beside us, and we wouldn't even know it.
10: I don't think he's in the city center, though.
9: Why not?
10: Listen, in the background, do you hear the hoot of a train?
5: Huh? If, as you say, you're...
11: Most whiskey is aged in barrel houses. One Kentucky distillery is taking a different approach, floating barges.
12: I find it really encouraging that people are out there taking a very constrained category and finding ways to create brilliant new flavors out of it.
11: I'm Scott Detrow. 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

0: This is news from Poland coming to you from Warsaw. It's Wednesday, June the 24th. I'm Agnieszka Bielawska. Welcome to our broadcast from the English service, starting with our current affairs section. And coming up in news from Poland today, Polish Radio's debate marks the 35th anniversary of the Polish-German Good Neighbourship Treaty.
1: We are good neighbors. It was a big progress we have had in the last 35 years.
0: Also in the magazine, Polish-Turkish presidents discuss security, NATO, economic ties.
2: These talks mainly focused on the upcoming NATO summit and on Poland's security and priorities, as well as on the documents being negotiated at NATO headquarters, making security policy a key element.
0: That and more coming up. First, though, a look at the headlines. Ukraine recovery conference to open in Gdańsk on Thursday. Poland to build third LNG terminal in bid to become regional gas hub. Poland mobilizes emergency response as Europe swelters in record heatwave. European leaders will gather in Gdańsk on Thursday for the Ukraine Recovery Conference, aimed at shaping the rebuilding of Ukraine after Russia's invasion. Widely viewed as Europe's biggest reconstruction project since World War II, Ukraine's Deputy Prime Minister Oleksiy Kuleba said Kyiv expects to sign agreements worth more than 1.5 billion euro during the conference, with deals expected to include projects in housing, infrastructure and regional recovery efforts. Launched in 2022 in response to Russia's invasion of Ukraine, the conference is an annual gathering of international leaders, political leaders, policymakers, and business representatives dedicated to mobilizing international investment for Ukraine's reconstruction. The reconstruction of Ukraine is widely viewed as Europe's largest infrastructure and economic project since the Marshall Plan, the US-led program that helped rebuild the continent after World War II. Ukraine's needs are estimated at hundreds of billions of euros and span virtually every sector of the economy, from energy and transportation to defense manufacturing, industrial production, digitalization and urban redevelopment. Organizers say this year's conference, co-hosted by Poland and Ukraine, will focus on five key pillars: business, security and defense, European integration, regional development and human capital. Among the senior international figures expected to attend is European Commission President Ursula von der Leyen. Polish delegation will be led by Prime Minister Donald Tusk. The conference comes against a tense diplomatic backdrop. In late May, Kyiv named a military unit in honor of the UPA, the Ukrainian insurgent army and nationalist force held responsible for massacres of tens of thousands of Polish civilians in Volhynia and eastern Galicia between 1943 and 45. Poland officially regards the killings as genocide, while Ukraine generally rejects that label, viewing the events as part of a wider wartime conflict in which both sides committed atrocities. President Nawrocki responded by stripping President Zelensky of Poland's Order of the White Eagle, this country's highest honor. Zelensky has since returned the medal, while several former Ukrainian leaders and officials have renounced Polish state awards in solidarity. President Volodymyr Zelensky cancelled his attendance at the Gdańsk event, where the country's prime minister, Yulia Svyrydenko, set to head the Ukrainian delegation instead. Poland has announced plans to build a third liquefied natural gas LNG terminal as part of efforts to become a hub supplying gas to other countries in the region. This is a historic decision for Polish energy security, said Energy Minister Miłosz Motyka. We are building a new security architecture for Europe and strengthening our position as a regional energy hub. Poland has currently one operating LNG terminal located in Świnoujście on the Baltic coast. It opened in December 2015 and has the capacity to receive 8.3 billion cubic meters a year. In 2028, a second terminal, a floating storage regasification unit, meaning a specialized vessel that can receive, store and regasify LNG, is due to open in the Bay of Gdańsk. Currently under construction in South Korea, that facility will add a further capacity of 6.01 billion cubic meters. Even though the second terminal is yet to launch, Gas System, Poland's state gas transmission operator, last year began gauging interest from neighbouring countries in LNG imports with the aim of assessing whether another floating storage regasification unit in Gdańsk would be needed. On Tuesday, Gas System confirmed that this third terminal would go ahead. Once complete, it will bring Poland's total regasification capacity to over 20 billion cubic meters a year. A powerful heat wave broke temperature records across Europe, prompting France to issue its widest ever red alert, closing the Eiffel Tower and paralysing British rail service as Poland convened an emergency government meeting. Red alerts covered 54 of France's 96 continental departments, the largest area ever placed under the country's top weather warning. In Poland, Interior Minister Marcin Kierwiński convened an emergency interministerial meeting following forecasts from the National Meteorological Institute predicting temperatures above 40 degrees Celsius in major cities, with some areas potentially reaching 43 degrees. The hottest conditions are expected Sunday, when the heat wave is forecast to spread across nearly the entire country. Each ministry is directed to take immediate action within its area of responsibility. Fire services and police are placed on heightened alert for fire risk and water safety incidents. The Health Ministry began monitoring for heat stroke and dehydration, with particular attention to the elderly and children. And the Foreign Ministry was tasked with assisting Poles abroad, especially in France and the United States. Health authorities urge people to avoid going outside between 3 p.m. and 6 p.m. Wear light clothing and sunscreen, bathe children in lukewarm rather than cold water, and avoid stepping directly from air-conditioned spaces into the heat to prevent thermal shock. Officials also warned that high temperatures increase the risk of salmonella contamination. You're tuned to Warsaw. This is our weekday current affairs magazine. I'm Agnieszka Bielawska, your host. To mark the 35th anniversary of the Polish-German Treaty on Good Neighbourship and Friendly Cooperation, Polish Radio External Service and Polish Radio 24 jointly hosted a debate on a Tuesday titled A Real Partnership or New Asymmetry, Poland and Germany 35 years after the treaty. Marcin Matuszewski attended the event, and when discussions ceased, he spoke with two of the invited panelists.
3: Aleksandra Rybińska, I'm a journalist for the Polish weekly Sieci and of Polsce 24 TV.
1: Cornelius Ochman, director of Foundation for German-Polish Cooperation.
4: We are talking after the Polish Radio's panel discussion dedicated to the 35th anniversary of the Polish-German Good Neighbourship Treaty. For starters, would you say that on average the reality lived up to this agreement's name when it comes to the two countries' relations?
3: Well, the treaty today is in part at least obsolete, meaning that a part of its content has already been fulfilled. Therefore, it is at least partially a historical document today. And there's a part of it which hasn't been fulfilled, and we're still waiting for that to happen, especially on the German side. But I think the lack of enthusiasm for this date, the 35th anniversary, on both sides in Germany and Poland shows that we're on a completely different level. We're somewhere else in our relationship between Germany and Poland.
4: But to simplify it, are we good neighbors with Germany, or is it impossible to give a simple answer to such a complicated question?
1: We are good neighbors. Thinking about treaty, which is 35 years old, it was big progress we have had in the last 35 years as a representative of a German-Polish foundation. It is a big positive development in the last 35 years, despite an open question in German-Polish relation. But at the end of the day, it's a positive development.
4: Continuing along the line of my previous question, what would you say are the biggest factors hampering the good neighborship between Poland and Germany? Quite naturally, history comes to mind first, but I guess it's not the only problem.
1: Of course, not only the history. One of the biggest challenges is the infrastructure. Yeah, today we have only one bridge more between Germany and Poland than we have in the year 91. So it's a very small progress. Of course, there are highways built in Poland, there are train connections, but the situation is not better than 35 years ago.
3: Well, I would say we have different interests if we look at the policy of Germany towards Russia under Angela Merkel, which was pursued, by the way, for decades. It was, from Polish point of view, a bad policy, which was to the detriment of Poland. And it was still continued on the German side, so I think that was a big contentious issue. And I remember at the time was being brought up continuously in discussions. And now we, of course, in Poland have the satisfaction that Germany has realized it was a mistake, that policy. But still, these differing interests come up all the time. I mean, we cannot expect to be of one opinion on everything. So that's just not going to happen. So today, I think the Poles have sometimes the impression that though we have made great progress in Poland and today we are economically more sound than Germany, we're still not being treated as a full partner, so there's still an asymmetry in our relations in that regard, and we're going to see how that's going to turn out in the future.
4: Apart from leveling the Polish-German status in this partnership, what would you say are main 2-3 points to better the relation between the two countries in the coming years?
3: For me, as I said during the discussion here, it's astounding that we continuously speak about the Weimar Triangle and that Germany also always says we want to cooperate with Poland to make decisions in the European Union together. But then instead of the Weimar Triangle, we have the E3 format where there is no Poland. So I think it's a little bit lacking the German-Polish cooperation. There are no really common initiatives. Also under the government of Donald Tusk now, I've been waiting for a German-Polish initiative, something to, you know, push the European Union forward, and it doesn't happen. So I think the theory is far away from the practice, meaning politicians say many things, but then these things are not put into practice.
1: From my point of view, it's a very positive development in a case of civil society. On the one side, we have had a low performance in the official relations, but the relations of civil society are developing very well. And the number of persons who participated in the German-Polish forum, more than 700 people, it's, from my point of view, a big success. And the relations in the civil society are developing very well.
4: Better than in the political spheres.
1: Yeah, of course. Of course, in the last years, yeah.
0: Marcin Matuszewski was talking to journalist Aleksandra Rybińska from wsieci.pl and Cornelius Ochman, director of the Foundation for Polish-German Cooperation. You're listening to news from Poland coming away from Warsaw. Still to come in the magazine, V4 leaders relaunch their alliance after a 2-year hiatus.
5: When the V4 was loyal and united, it also gave a light of hope to all the countries on the eastern flank. I see no reason why it shouldn't again be a guiding signal.
0: And Poland announces large-scale investments in energy and advanced technologies.
6: Poland is emerging as Taiwan's gateway to Europe and a pillar of its security, while Taiwan serves as Poland's gateway to technological globalization and a global mindset.
0: First, though, however, Poland's President Karol Nawrocki and his Turkish counterpart Recep Tayyip Erdogan discussed regional security, NATO cooperation and economic relations during talks in Ankara on Tuesday. Ada Janiszewska has the details.
2: Polish President Karol Nawrocki and Turkish President Recep Tayyip Erdogan held high-level talks in Ankara on Tuesday, reaffirming the strong strategic partnership between their countries and discussing regional security ahead of the upcoming NATO summit, which will be held in the Turkish capital in July. Speaking of the talks, President Nawrocki described Turkey as one of Poland's most important partners and a reliable ally within NATO. He praised Ankara's role in strengthening European security, particularly in the Black Sea region, which has gained increased strategic importance amid ongoing geopolitical tensions. Turkey is a trusted NATO ally and a country that plays a crucial role in ensuring the security of Europe, especially in the Black Sea area, Nawrocki said. We discussed the possibility of moving away from the standard buyer-seller relationship, but there is a willingness to cooperate between the Polish and Turkish arms industries. I will remind you that Polish soldiers in Turkey are using Bayraktars. Poland was the first to acquire this Turkish equipment.
7: Turcji korzystają z Bayraktarów. Polska jako pierwsza sięgnęła po tureckie Bayraktary.
2: Marcin Przydacz, head of the Polish Presidential Office for International Policy, emphasized Turkey's strategic importance for Poland, noting that it possesses one of the largest armed forces in the alliance and remains a key contributor to regional stability. According to Przydacz, preparations and consultations ahead of the upcoming NATO summit were among the central topics of discussion between the two leaders. These talks mainly focused on the upcoming NATO summit and on Poland's security and priorities, as well as on the documents being negotiated at NATO headquarters, making security policy a key element. Poland's president also told reporters that the value of regional cooperation initiatives as platforms for addressing both security concerns and economic opportunities was discussed. He pointed to the growing importance of regional partnerships in enhancing connectivity, trade, and infrastructure development across Europe. I would like to express my sincere gratitude to the President for acknowledging the significance of regional initiatives for Poland, such as the Three Seas Initiative. These initiatives are crucial for promoting infrastructure, economic development, and shared responsibility in Central and Eastern Europe. Also, the B9 Initiative, and consequently the strength of NATO's entire Eastern flank, cannot be fully realized without recognizing this potential. Moreover, during the meeting, the Polish president invited Erdogan to pay an official visit to Poland, signaling Warsaw's desire to further strengthen bilateral ties. For his part, President Erdogan highlighted the significance of the Three Seas Initiative, describing it as an effective forum for advancing common interests and developing the transport and logistics potential of Central and Eastern Europe.
8: Polonia ile potencjal.
2: Turkish construction companies are already present in Poland, doing business worth $9 billion. In this context, we view the Three Seas Initiative as a place where we can also develop relationships based on transport and support for the initiative in this area. The Turkish leader also thanked Poland for its long-standing support for Turkey's bid to join the European Union. I hope the support will continue in the future, Erdogan said after the meeting. Beyond security and defense issues, the two presidents discussed opportunities to expand cooperation in education, culture, science, and tourism. Both sides expressed interest in deepening people-to-people contacts and broadening bilateral exchanges in these sectors. The leaders also exchanged views on several international issues, including developments in Iran and the ongoing conflict in the Middle East. The visit reflects the increasingly close relationship between Warsaw and Ankara at a time when security concerns remain high across Europe and its neighboring regions. For News from Poland, Ada Janiszewska.
0: You're listening to our Monday through Friday Current Affairs magazine. Next, after more than a two-year hiatus, leaders of Poland, Hungary, the Czech Republic and Slovakia have met again as the Visegrad Four. The summit near Budapest was hosted by Hungary's new Prime Minister, Peter Mojar. The four leaders declared they want to build on common ground rather than old divisions. Agnieszka Łaszczuk has this report.
5: The leaders of Poland, Hungary, the Czech Republic and Slovakia have held their first Visegrad Group summit in more than 2 years in an attempt to revive the regional bloc after a prolonged period of strain. The meeting took place in Kodola near Budapest, hosted by Hungary's new Prime Minister Peter Magyar, whose country currently holds the group's rotating presidency. Slovakia takes over from the 1st of July. The four leaders agreed cooperation had weakened in recent years, largely over differing approaches to Russia and the war in Ukraine. Joint V4 meetings became infrequent after 2022, when the previous Hungarian government's stance towards Moscow created tension with Warsaw and Prague. Asked what had caused that stagnation, Polish Prime Minister Donald Tusk pointed directly to the rule of former Hungarian Prime Minister Viktor Orban, who was replaced earlier this year by Peter Magyar. Speaking at a joint press conference, Hungary's new Prime Minister said, "The heart of Europe beats in Central Europe today, and we have every opportunity that in 10 or 20 years we'll look back and say we did everything in our power not only to keep that heart beating here, but to strengthen its economy and competitiveness too. Hungary is glad to return to Visegrad Group cooperation at the highest level, and our partners, the Czech Republic, Poland and Slovakia, can always count on us." Magyar highlighted the economic strength of the bloc, which has a combined population of 65 million people, noting that the four countries' total trade with Germany exceeds that of France. To underscore a renewed commitment to regional cooperation, he presented the other leaders with a plan for a high-speed rail link between Budapest, Bratislava, Prague and Warsaw, urging them to seek EU financial support for the initiative during Slovakia's upcoming V4 presidency. Donald Tusk said the group could once again become a serious political force in Europe, adding that everything depended on rebuilding trust, loyalty, and a sense of shared interest among the four states, he said. "When the V4 was loyal and united, it also gave a light of hope to all the countries on the eastern flank. I see no reason why it shouldn't again be a guiding signal for all those who stand no chance alone in a confrontation with Germany, with France, with Brussels bureaucracy. And I want to say, when we act, when we'll act together, we'll also be able to bring our ideas into dialogue with the biggest powers. Do you know why? Because the V4 will be one of the biggest powers too." Slovak Prime Minister Robert Fico set out how that renewed cooperation should work in practice. He proposed that the four countries hold coordination meetings ahead of every European Council session over the coming year, focusing only on issues that unite the countries, he said. "That's why we want, once again, and I want to call on my friends and colleagues to do this, that before every European Union meeting throughout the coming year, we organize coordination meetings for which we'll be perfectly prepared or wise enough to put on the table only those issues that unite us. For Slovakia's presidency, I can promise we won't raise the issues that divide us." "Nebudeme dávať na stôl témy, ktoré nás rozdeľujú." Czech Prime Minister Andrej Babiš welcomed the resumption of cooperation. "There was good chemistry. I think we all realize how important this format is. I'm glad we've resumed cooperation and the Visegrad Group can work again. I hope Poland will be active too."
9: "Ta skupina může znovu fungovat a doufáme, že i to Polsko bude aktivní."
5: He added that the leaders' talks had focused on energy prices, the situation in the Strait of Hormuz, Russia's war in Ukraine, and the EU's upcoming multi-year budget. Looking ahead, the four governments said energy, economic competitiveness, migration, and the EU budget would be the main areas of focus for the group over the coming year. Issues they describe as ones where a common position is achievable. Reporting for News from Poland, I'm Agnieszka Łaszczuk.
0: Finally, in the magazine today, Poland has announced major new initiatives to boost its energy security and advance modern technologies. The plans include building a new floating gas terminal and launching a technology park in partnership with Taiwanese firms. Piotr Urbaniak has the details.
6: Poland will launch major new investments in energy and advanced technologies. Prime Minister Donald Tusk said on Tuesday the country will build another floating gas terminal and pursue joint projects with companies from Taiwan. The new terminal will rise in the Bay of Gdańsk in northern Poland. Officials say it will strengthen Poland's role as a regional gas hub. The project will be developed by a company called Gas System as the third terminal in the country. The company is already working on another unit in the same area. In an interview with Polish radio, Tusk emphasized the project's importance and addressed its financing. This is a commercial venture, not a project funded by the state budget. It will definitely strengthen our gas security and cement Poland's role as a central dispatch hub, but it is also a highly viable business in its own right. Wednesday also marks the final day of Taiwan Expo 2026 in Europe, a trade fair and business forum in Warsaw. The event gave Taiwanese firms a chance to present their capabilities in digital transformation, green energy and security. It also brought together business leaders, local officials and government agencies from both countries to discuss deeper cooperation. Experts from Taiwan estimate that about 40 Taiwanese-owned companies operate in Poland. Direct investments total roughly $100 million and support close to 3,000 jobs. Maciej Kawecki is an artificial intelligence expert. Speaking with Polish radio, he described the mutual benefits of this cooperation. Poland is emerging as Taiwan's gateway to Europe and a pillar of its security, while Taiwan serves as Poland's gateway to technological globalization and a global mindset. These are two distinct areas of cooperation that we must fully recognize.
10: Do myślenia globalnie. To są jakby, wydaje mi się, te dwa obszary, które w sposób kluczowy musimy odróżnić.
6: The Taiwan Electrical and Electronic Manufacturers Association, known as TEMA, represents more than 3,000 Taiwanese companies. During the expo, TEMA announced its plans for a technology park in southwestern Poland. Representatives say the project could draw billions of dollars in new investments. The site will span at least 150 hectares and could create tens of thousands of jobs. The park will focus on technologies for AI servers and systems used in electric vehicle production. Cynthia Kiang is a Taiwanese deputy minister of economy. In an interview with Polish radio, she explained the reasoning behind choosing this particular location.
11: We produce the world's most advanced chips in the world and also the world's most advanced AI servers. And Poland is now very strong, a manufacturing base and also a very important logistic hub in Europe. You have very talented engineering workforce. So I think it offers great opportunities for us to work in the area of AI.
6: Michał Jaros is a Polish Deputy Minister of Economic Development and Technology. Speaking with Polish radio, he described the potential project benefits for the Polish side. This is a true tech hub. It's not just about one company, but many investing and creating real value right here in Poland. We want our talent, our young people and our engineers to stay rather than moving abroad to work in the factories of the future. By bringing those factories here, we can create high-paying jobs so they can build their careers at home.
12: Ściągnąć do Polski, żeby tu powstawały wysoko płatne miejsca pracy i żeby tutaj mieli swoje zajęcia.
6: Taiwanese electronics giant Foxconn will also build a semiconductor plant in the region. Foxconn and other Taiwanese firms will take over land once reserved for the American company Intel, which withdrew its planned investment. For news from Poland, I'm Piotr Urbaniak.
0: And that brings us to the end of this edition of our News from Poland Current Affairs magazine, but do stay with us for more. Your host was Agnieszka Bielawska. Stay tuned.
13: This is Patrick Trompez with a letter from Poland. This week, change is an illusion. Examples of Polish figures who have, at least apparently, changed their outlook.

0: Bowie sings that time may change me, but I can't trace time. When I first heard that song a long time ago, I thought he was saying, I can't change time. Well, at least in Britain, you might think that at least royalty can change time. We refer to the Elizabethan era, the Victorian, the Edwardian. Perhaps that stopped after the Second World War. I've never heard anyone speak of a new Elizabethan period, perhaps because of the ambiguity with her 16th century namesake. In Poland, even kings and queens don't become names of their times. Periods are above all referred to by the political situation, the First Republic or the Second Partition, for example. To some extent, literary and scientific achievements shape their times. People refer to the Romantic period or Enlightenment outside of the classroom too. Young Poland, the 30 or so years leading up to Polish independence, regained in 1918, combines both cultural and political meaning. Even if we can change our times only a little, can we at least trace our own time? David Bowie denies us even this. Can we see and understand how we ourselves have changed? In this series of letters, I'll take a look at people in Polish public life who've apparently changed a lot. Some have changed political orientation dramatically, some have found religion, others lost faith. One thing I've noticed is that consistency of outlook is much less valued in Poland than in the UK. Margaret Thatcher famously said, "You turn if you want to. This lady's not for turning." Referring to a 1948 play set in the Middle Ages, "The Lady's Not for Burning." Apparently Thatcher didn't feel that comfortable with the slightly convoluted line written by one of her spin doctors. In any case, the story shows how a U-turn in British politics is a matter of embarrassment, even shame. In Poland, there's almost the opposite attitude encapsulated in the proverb that only cows never change their minds. They enjoy grass as much after a lifetime of grazing. Sometimes a dramatic change of opinion comes with the times, and Poland has undergone dramatic changes since its independence regained in 1918, not to speak of before. A large watershed, of course, is 1989, when communism gives way to democracy, and the political and cultural move westward was bolstered by the EU and NATO entry. You would expect in those times to find people who have mysteriously dropped left-wing or Marxist or communist views in favour of democratic or market-oriented attitudes. And yet Marxism is not as far away from the free market as you might expect. In the US, the neoconservative movement included many who had earlier been Marxists or Trotskyists, as they sometimes preferred. This included Irving Kristol, sometimes called the godfather of neoconservatism. Materialism was a constant through these apparently dramatic changes in attitude, but there is also the appreciation of revolution, of chaos, the free market. Just shake things up, whether through revolution or privatization, and let the war of all against all do its work. In Poland, one symbol of this change might be Aleksander Kwaśniewski, who went from communist to one of the most popular democratic leaders. He attended the round table talks as Minister for Youth Affairs, what one might take to be a highly ideological position under communism, but went on to become a founding member of the democratic iteration of the Communist Party, the SLD. Kwaśniewski defeated Lech Wałęsa in the 1995 presidential election, Wałęsa who represented all the values and historical symbolism one could wish for. But when Poland watched the televised presidential debate and saw that Kwaśniewski was polite, intelligent and civil, while Wałęsa still had hay sticking out of his shoes, as you say in Polish, they didn't hesitate. Kwaśniewski's moderation, fair-mindedness, lack of ideological fervour, all felt more democratic, even less communist, regardless of their respective bios. As a penetrating article in the left-leaning Politica magazine suggested, this is related to another constant in the transformation of former communists into democratic capitalists, ideological flexibility, not to say indifference. The article suggested that what was constant amongst the colleagues in PZPR and then SLD was a skilled professional teamwork, but not ideological conviction. Members were educated and loyal to each other, but not attached to any particular doctrines, Marxist or otherwise. Perhaps this is reflected in the fact that there have been several other left-wing parties with varying degrees of collaboration with SLD, parties who do have clear values and goals, anti-clericalism, gender equality. The transformation of Marxist to Democrat here is one change which, for all its historical significance, remains illusory.
1: 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I'm Danuta Isler, the host of the feature in which we talk about winners, losers, Olympic sports, as well as unusual and less common disciplines, all while checking out various Polish music releases. 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
2: You're tuned to Warsaw. Welcome to Europe East, a look at life and events in this part of the continent. I'm Agnieszka Bielawska. Last Friday, Poland's President Karol Nawrocki decided to strip his Kyiv counterpart, Volodymyr Zelensky, of Poland's highest state honor, the Order of the White Eagle, due to the latter's controversial decision of naming a Ukraine military unit after that country's World War II nationalist insurgent army, which murdered tens of thousands of Poles. In the face of this, the Ukrainian president decided himself to return the Polish honor, and some compatriot top figures followed suit. Polish Radio's Marcin Matuszewski has this report.
3: The recent diplomatic dispute between Poland and Ukraine deepened on Saturday after Ukrainian President Volodymyr Zelensky returned the highest Polish state distinction, the Order of the White Eagle, following a Friday decision by President Karol Nawrocki to revoke the award. This latest and ongoing crisis in Polish-Ukrainian relations was triggered by a decree signed by President Zelensky in May 2026, marking the anniversary of Ukraine's Special Operations Forces. Zelensky agreed for one of the country's elite commando units to take the honorary title of Heroes of the Ukrainian Insurgent Army, UPA. Poland's reaction to the controversial naming was immediate and remarkably unified, and politicians across the spectrum from the left to the conservative right condemned Zelensky's decision. Polish government officials called the notion unacceptable. The country's foreign ministry warned that the move could provide fresh ammunition for Russian propaganda and undermine Western support for Kyiv. And President Nawrocki declared that he will strip his Ukrainian counterpart of Poland's highest state honor, the Order of the White Eagle, making good on this promise on June 19th.
4: The Polish military has trained thousands of Ukrainian soldiers. The fact that some of them will now serve under the Ukrainian insurgent army banner is unacceptable to us. Therefore, in light of President Zelensky's decision, I have decided to strip him of the Order of the White Eagle. This does not constitute a change in the strategic direction of Polish security policy. We have supported and continue to support Ukraine because we know that Russian aggression poses a threat to the security of Poland and all of Europe. Nothing has changed in this regard. Russia is the aggressor and Putin is a criminal responsible for unleashing the largest armed conflict in Europe since the end of World War II.
5: Rozpętanie wojny, która przyniosła Europie największy konflikt zbrojny od zakończenia II wojny światowej.
3: President Nawrocki said in a video statement published on X on Friday. To properly understand why Zelensky's naming decision enraged Poles so much, especially for someone unfamiliar with the complexities of the Polish-Ukrainian relations, a recap of the matter might be necessary, so here it goes. For many Ukrainians, their country's World War II-era insurgent army, UPA, represents resistance and the struggle for national independence, as its fighters battled Soviet forces and sought to preserve the dream of an independent Ukrainian state long after World War II. However, although Ukrainian history textbooks do not describe these facts very clearly, the UPA was also responsible for the ethnic cleansing of Western Ukraine in the 1940s. In the course of the Wołynia massacre, recognized in Poland as a genocide, tens of thousands of Polish civilians were murdered with utmost cruelty by the most extreme faction of these Ukrainian nationalist partisans, with at least partial Nazi approval. The tragedy took place in the German-occupied regions of Wołynia and eastern Galicia, in which ethnic Poles, Ukrainians and other nations historically coexisted for centuries.
4: It is vital to mention that this barbaric act was not sanctioned by Ukraine's higher authorities of the time, and the fascist partisans who committed this genocide were just a fraction of percent of then Ukraine's total ethnic population. Also, they definitely did not represent the viewpoint of the entire nation, and the massacre's victims also included a number of Ukrainians who were either married into Polish families or simply stood up to defend their ethnically Polish neighbors. Still, due to the severely barbaric character and scale of the crime, this historical wound has long strained relations between the Poles and Ukrainians, and between the two states as well. It has also been regularly and successfully used by Russia to fan the historical antagonisms and drive a wedge between its two neighbors. Coming back to the matters of today, in a Sunday interview with Ukraine's TSN television, President Zelensky shared his belief that President Navrotsky has decided to escalate the issue due to internal political infighting in Poland. He added that Navrotsky is acting like Viktor Orban did when he was Prime Minister of Hungary. Us and Poles, we cannot not be partners or friends, because we are neighbors. And if as a neighbor you are neither a partner nor friend, then who are you? In such a case, over the years and decades, all this turns into what we now have with the Russians. Disrespect, aggression, radicalization of society. What Orban did was absolutely wrong. He put his military on our border. Why were such signals made? What is the reason for such radicalization of society and stirring up hatred? All this for the ratings? Well, such political moves can end with a very bad escalation. I believe that political gains cannot be made from hatred, because in the long run it leads to deterioration of relations between nations. The Ukrainian president added that it was the soldiers themselves who chose such a name, and despite difficult history, he couldn't and shouldn't say no to them, as every day they risk their lives to defend both Ukraine and the rest of Europe, Poland included. Zelensky also stated that prior to Friday's and Saturday's developments, the Ukrainian representatives unsuccessfully attempted to clarify Kyiv's position to de-escalate and resolve the dispute, including proposing a Polish-Ukrainian presidential meeting and a joint press conference. President Volodymyr Zelensky clearly stated that he had no intention whatsoever of offending Poland or Poles, or of jeopardizing relations between Poland and Ukraine. Poland's Prime Minister Donald Tusk said following his Friday meeting with the Ukrainian head of state on the sidelines of the European Union summit in Brussels. I would like to try and minimize the costs of President Zelensky's decision, which was unnecessary and from our perspective wrong and reprehensible. Even I, a strong proponent of the broadest possible support for Ukraine, won't change my mind in this regard. It was a mistake, and it unnecessarily exposes us all to these emotional political tensions. I hope, however, that everyone involved will keep the most important political priority in the back of their minds, that we should all prevent history from ruining our future. Still, any glorification of the UPA will never be accepted by anyone in Poland, regardless of party colors, and President Zelensky knows that too. In response to stripping of Zelensky's Order of the White Eagle, former Ukrainian President Leonid Kuchma resigned from the one awarded to him in 1997. His successor, Viktor Yushchenko, and President Zelensky's predecessor, Petro Poroshenko, also decided to resign from the highest Polish distinction. Furthermore, today's Ukrainian Foreign Minister Andriy Sibicha, head of the office of the President of Ukraine Kirill Budanov, his deputy Ihor Zhovka, and Ukrainian ambassador to Poland, Vasyl Bodnar, resigned from their Polish state awards too. The prevailing experts' opinion on the whole debacle in question is that no one except Moscow has won in this Polish-Ukrainian dispute, which was completely unnecessary and brings only losses for both sides involved. Further developments are expected in the coming days, especially with the Ukraine Reconstruction Forum 2026 set to take place in Poland.

0: This has been a new abortive attempt to forge a new executive after the presidential adviser Eugene Tomac also failed to muster a legislature majority. However, unlike him and fully aware of a resounding failure, Tomac refused to go to Parliament and stepped down before making public his ministerial team and the ruling programme. Nominated by President Nicu Șordan to form a government, until Tuesday, Adrian Veștea was confident of his success. But he wasn't fully endorsed by his own party, the PNL, which blamed the president for having not briefed them upon his choice. He also failed to get support from the USR and UDMR, parties that, jointly with the PNL, are part of the sacked government headed by Ilie Bolojan. However, the failure has been blamed on the nationalists from the AUR, the second biggest party in Parliament, on whose support Veștea relied, but who preferred to leave the hall right before the voting started. President Dan has repeatedly said he will not accept a government with the AUR as part of, underlying that his main red line in the talks on forging a new executive is maintaining Romania's pro-Western direction. We had some restrictions from the President of the Republic, which are making us not to take into account for this moment a vote in favour of Adrian Veștea. Nicu Șordan says he doesn't agree with a government to include AUR, or which is endorsed by AUR votes. We are waiting for some clarification from him. The AUR president, George Simion, says, "One thing is certain, though. The failure to instate a new government is maintaining the period of instability and political turmoil. The only opinion shared by all the leaders of the main parliamentary groups is that the president must again summon all the parties for talks right away. Nicu Șordan has to nominate another prime minister, which will have 10 days to forge a new cabinet and call for parliament approval. The next parliamentary elections are due in 2028. However, a second rejection of a government proposed might lead to early election, as under the law, the president can dismantle parliament unless two designated prime ministers obtain the investiture vote.
1: A report by Daniel Biltz from Radio Romania International. Czech television and Czech radio employees held a warning strike on Monday over government plans to replace license fees with state budget funding over fears that the planned reform would jeopardize their independence. The strike was reflected in broadcasts throughout the day across all channels except children's programming. Romana Grajcarova from Radio Prague has this report.
2: In Prague, happenings and protest gatherings took place in front of the Czech radio building on Vinohradská Street and in front of the Czech television news headquarters at Kavčí Hory. Striking employees came to work dressed in black and called on their supporters to do the same. The websites of both media also displayed a banner informing visitors about Monday's strike with a link to an explanatory page outlining the reasons for the strike and describing how it was reflected in the broadcasting of both institutions. In the evening, a meeting was held between representatives of the Czech television and Czech radio trade union leadership and representatives of the government coalition. After the meeting, the trade unionists reiterated that both the way the laws are being discussed and the content of the proposals are unacceptable to them.
3: The proposal must under no circumstances damage either of the two institutions. It must be predictable and guaranteed with safeguards. However, we did not have a detailed debate about it because we believe that this is a matter for the management of both media institutions, not for the unions.
2: Said Vlastimil Vojtěch, vice chairman of the trade union. The meeting was also attended by SPD chairman Tomio Okamura, according to whom politicians are open to continuing discussions with the unions.
3: That debate will last for months, because the first, second and third readings will take the entire half year until the end of the year. We are completely open to that debate because it concerns public service media.

0: We certainly agreed that the trade unionists of Czech television and Czech radio have the door open at any time.
1: Employees also gathered in front of the Czech television and Czech radio buildings in Brno and Ostrava. In Brno, employees were supported by actors and actresses from Brno theaters who read excerpts from works by George Orwell or Karel Čapek. Representatives of the strike committee of the initiative Veřejnoprávně, which has so far been signed by 3,500 of the approximately 4,250 employees of both media, stated that the warning strike is only the beginning and that they are prepared to defend public service broadcasting by all available democratic means. On Monday, the European Broadcasting Union, in a joint statement with 17 public service media organizations from Central and Eastern Europe and 8 journalism organizations, also called on the Czech government to abandon the planned changes. According to the European Broadcasting Union, the government's proposed legislation does not contain legal guarantees aimed at protecting Czech television and Czech radio from political influence over future funding decisions.
2: That was a report by Romana Grajcarová from Radio Prague. And finally, in the magazine, Ben Pasco from Radio Slovakia International visits Slovakia's biggest slow food festival, Degustorium.
3: To find out more about slow food in Degustorium, I met with the organizer of Degustorium, Petra Molnarova.
4: I'm the convivium leader of Slow Food Pressburg. It's a local organization and they make the part of Slow Food International.
3: Let's begin with then, what is slow food? How do you define slow food?
4: Slow food is a big movement who focused on small farmers and producers. They are producing of traditional way artisanal food in all the world.
3: And so Slow Food is a worldwide organization. You have Slow Food Pressburg and you organize Degustorium. And what was Degustorium?
4: Degustorium is a small festival dedicated to artisanal food.
3: What does it mean, artisanal food?
4: Artisanal food are the products they are produced on a traditional way, by hand, and of natural way.
3: And is slow food a luxury, or is it a way of life, or how does somebody follow slow food rules? What does it mean?
4: Slow food products are usually understood like luxury food, but the food the farmers are producing on natural way, without chemicals, and of traditional way, needs time. And time has cost, yeah. But I think it's highest value and is very important for our healthy life to choose the healthy, natural, and good food. And this is slow food about.
3: Are slow food and bio food the same thing?
4: Yes. But it's not necessary that the products have the bio certification. It's important to control personally the farmers and the producers how is the producing way. But isn't necessary to have a certification like bio or other one.
3: And so if somebody wants to live a slow food lifestyle, what does this mean? How do you follow slow food rules, or what can somebody do to follow slow food?
4: We need to choose the most direct way to buy the products. The best way is going to the farmers directly on their farm and buy there, or find a local farmers market and speak with the producers, with farmers about the food, and this is slow life. Slow living is go slowly and thinking about all that we do.
3: So making your decisions based on where the food comes from, who makes it. And is it easy to live slow?
4: I think yes, but we need more time.
3: At Degustorium, I also met Victoria Smelkova, who is the regional coordinator for Central and Eastern Europe of Slow Food International. I asked her to define for us what slow food is.
5: Slow food is a story about food that is good, clean, and fair for all.
3: And is slow food a luxury or is slow food our future?
5: Slow food is not a luxury, and it's not an elite society. It's not nostalgia about the past. It's our investment into the future.
3: And so if somebody wants to follow the slow food rules or live slow food, how do you start doing this?
5: We can follow slow food or we can do slow food. If a person is a chef, a producer, a teacher, a scientist, they can practice slow food in their everyday life. So they cannot look at the product as food as a commodity. They can look at food as a story and as part of culture, as part of the traditions and as part of the territory. And if a consumer wants to be part of slow food, it's very simple. They only have to search for the product that is linked to the territory, linked to the local culture, and is produced by people and visible by the people who are behind the food.
3: I toured around Degustorium and talked with the vendors, attendees, fans of slow food, and asked them to define for us what slow food is or what slow food means for them.
6: Slow food means to me, first of all, obviously to slow down when you're thinking about food overall, and to enjoy it and to give it a meaning to the goods, to the ingredients, the produce you use, and just to think about it more on a daily basis. It should not be a luxury. It should be a standard. It isn't, unfortunately. But I hope, thanks to initiatives like this, it will get more usual, more normal. It will become the standard we are heading to, I think so. That's how it's supposed to be.
2: And Ben Pascoe visiting the biggest slow food festival in Slovakia, the Degustorium, brought us to the end of this edition of Europe East. From Agnieszka Bielawska, it's thanks for joining me.

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1: It's 8 p.m. in Israel on Wednesday, the 24th of June. In the headlines, traffic chaos as Haredim travel slowly in convoys across the country to protest the arrest of IDF draft dodgers. Clashes with irate motorists occur at a number of locations. Prime Minister Netanyahu's cross-examination in his corruption trial finally ends after 100 days. The US makes it clear that Iran will not be allowed to impose tolls on ships passing through the Strait of Hormuz. IDF Chief of Staff Zamir stresses that the army desperately needs women combat soldiers despite opposition from religious Zionist rabbis. And the weather, more of the same. Good evening, this is Mark Weiss with the news. Much of Israel came to a standstill this evening as the ultra-Orthodox stepped up their protest campaign against plans to draft yeshiva students into the army. Convoys of hundreds of cars from ultra-Orthodox communities across the country set out at 4 p.m. at the start of the rush hour, driving slowly towards a military prison near Kfar Yonah, where a number of draft dodgers are being held. Traffic jams occurred on major highways and protesters got out of their cars to block the main highway 1 between Tel Aviv and Jerusalem. There were clashes between irate motorists and some protesters at a number of locations. Some people took the day off work to avoid the chaos while others left work early. Wednesday's demonstration was backed by the Agudat Yisrael faction of United Torah Judaism, one of the coalition parties. Bnei Brak Mayor Hanoch Zeibert said the protests would continue until the state restores the long-standing exemption for full-time Torah students. United Torah Judaism party leader Yitzhak Goldknopf threatened to escalate the struggle. He said the day will come when we'll turn the country upside down, turning the entire land into a bonfire. The moment will come when everyone will go out to protests across the entire country, will take the prisons and turn them into yeshivas, he said. Ahead of the protest convoys, police stressed that they would not tolerate disturbances or blocking roads. Deputy Commander Roy Amichai of the Traffic Police told Khan that the protests had received the necessary permits. He said that vehicles authorized to be on the country's roads can do so, even if they are bearing flags and driving slowly in the right-hand lane. Other cars wishing to pass can do so on the left lane, he said. Opposition leader Yair Lapid sharply criticised Prime Minister Benjamin Netanyahu, saying the demonstration against the IDF enlistment is by Netanyahu's partners. Instead of telling them whoever doesn't enlist won't receive a shekel from the state, while soldiers are being killed every day in Lebanon, he gives them more and more money from the working and serving public, so they won't enlist in the IDF. Israel needs a new agreement, a fair agreement between the government and the citizens, an agreement that says we are all building the state here together. In the Knesset, meanwhile, the coalition pulled its bills from the plenum again today, lacking a majority, against the backdrop of reports of a political deal in the making between the Prime Minister and the Haredi parties. Khan reports that the Haredi lawmakers are not yet voting with the Likud. Until they see concrete progress in legislation, they want advanced bills enshrining the importance of Torah study and protecting ultra-Orthodox draft dodgers from arrest. According to reports last night, which Haredi parties later denied, in exchange for Netanyahu's pledge to advance the legislation sought by the ultra-Orthodox politicians, the Haredi lawmakers would support establishment of a politically appointed probe of the October the 7th massacre and other coalition reforms, including the bill to split the role of the Attorney General. Meanwhile, Khan reports that legal sources assess that the Attorney General will not support the legislative initiative to cancel the arrest of Haredi draft dodgers who would not meet legal criteria or the High Court test. Prime Minister Benjamin Netanyahu's cross-examination in his ongoing corruption trial has finally concluded after 100 days of hearings. For two-thirds of the scheduled days, testimony was cancelled or substantially altered, most at the request of Netanyahu. The next phase of the trial will be the testimony of other defendants in the cases, as well as defence witnesses. Hamas efforts to rebuild its military capabilities in the Gaza Strip. The IDF overnight attacked and destroyed four rocket launching sites recently erected in several locations around the enclave during the ceasefire. The IDF spokesperson said the positions were ready for launches at Israeli forces and civilians and posed an immediate threat. Prime Minister Netanyahu said the Israeli military will not withdraw from the buffer zone in South Lebanon as long as he is in office. He said, as long as I am the Prime Minister, we will maintain the security zone. We will be the first in the world to solve the explosive drones problem. Israel's greatest achievement during the war is overcoming fear, Netanyahu said, speaking at a local authorities conference today. We were attacked in a horrific way on October the 7th. Today, we control nearly 70% of the Gaza Strip and are strangling Hamas. The fifth round of direct talks between Israel and Lebanon is occurring in Washington. Lebanon's justice minister called for advancing an international understanding that Tehran will refrain from interfering in Lebanon's business and will stop using it as a military base for its needs through the arming, training and funding of Hezbollah. In an interview with Sky News, he said Lebanon completely rejects all forms of external interference with internal affairs, first and foremost, Iranian interference, which exploits a group of Lebanese for its interests. Foreign Minister Gideon Saar says that Israel does not have any significant dispute with the government in Beirut, beyond some border issues that can be resolved in short negotiations. We in Lebanon have a common enemy, Hezbollah. He was speaking at a conference in Tel Aviv. Saar said that since March, Hezbollah has launched more than 7,000 rockets, missiles and drones from Lebanon at Israel. State controller Matanyahu Engelman warns that Israel could lose its energy independence despite the discovery of natural gas stores in recent years. In a new report, he concludes that Israel's natural gas reserves could not be enough for local demand, and within two decades, Israel might have to import natural gas. The report says that in 2024, nearly half the natural gas produced in Israel was exported to Israel and Jordan. The report also found that there was no master plan for the energy sector or infrastructure for gas storage, and the work of the Dayan Committee to update natural gas policy has been held up for some 2 years. In a different report, the controller concluded that Israel is not ready for the shutdown of the Haifa refineries at the end of the decade and could face a shortage of cooking gas in the coming years. President Donald Trump has again warned Iran that if it does not make a deal, the Americans will resume strikes and quickly defeat it. He made the remarks at a rally in Pennsylvania.
2: Iran's been great. I mean, you know, if Iran's reasonable, if they're smart, otherwise we'll have to finish the job, which will take about maybe less than a week. But they're going to be okay, I think. They're going to do what they have to do because we want to have it done.
1: President Trump, the head of the UN Nuclear Watchdog Agency, Rafael Grossi, has stressed that there will be agency monitoring of Iran's nuclear sites, despite the contradictory statements on this question from the US and Iran. Speaking at a news conference in Japan, Grossi said the matter was signed and agreed upon.
3: This has been signed, has been agreed. Paragraph 8 of this Memorandum of Understanding says explicitly that nuclear activities that are going to be carried out with regards to the nuclear material facilities will be supervised by the IAEA.
1: Rafael Grossi, Director of the International Atomic Energy Agency. President Trump posted on Truth Social that Iran informed the United States that despite fake news reports, there are no transit fees, no insurance costs, and no other charges of any kind that Iran is requesting or receiving from ships sailing through the Strait of Hormuz. He added that if this is false information, negotiations will end immediately. In addition, no money has been given to Iran or released from their money to them by the United States. We will release some of their money, which is under our complete control, he said. Secretary of State Marco Rubio said on Tuesday that Washington would not accept Iranian tolls or fees on the Strait of Hormuz, as disputes over the vital waterway exposed early strains in negotiations to help the Middle East war. On Tuesday, Tehran and Oman said in a joint statement that they would study the administration of the trade route and the costs to be charged for services while insisting on their sovereignty over the strait. Rubio opened a regional tour of the United Emirates, saying Washington would oppose any such move.
4: Well, that's the law. It's an international waterway. No country is allowed to charge tolls or fees on an international waterway. That's existing international law. That's the way it is in international waterways all over the world, and that's the way we expect it'll be here. So I don't think we have anybody to convince around here in that regard. I think all the countries in this region would agree with us.
1: Secretary of State Marco Rubio. We spoke about this issue with energy expert Brenda Schaffer.
5: We are speaking with Brenda Schaffer, an expert on global energy from the U.S. Naval Postgraduate School. So, U.S. Secretary of State Marco Rubio says the U.S. will not accept any tolls or fees imposed by Iran on shipping in the Strait of Hormuz, as the U.S. and Iran negotiate to thrash out the details of the post-war mechanism arrangements for reopening the Strait of Hormuz. Is Rubio correct in his stance?
6: Well, you know, first I think we need to start with the fact that there's been an erosion of upholding the principle of freedom of the seas. This already started in 2016, 2017, when the Houthis, or essentially Iran through the Houthis, started attacking Saudi, UAE, and other shipping vessels unconnected to Israel, also hitting their energy infrastructure. Then in the Black Sea, the Ukraine and Russia roll out their war into the maritime domain, also disrupting shipping in the Black Sea, adding a few points to global inflation. Again, with no U.S., European, or other opposition, to this disruption of freedom of navigation. So we shouldn't be surprised when Iran, sort of sees the pattern and sees the straits. And I think we're in a much more difficult situation than it appears because of this erosion over 10 years.
5: So Rubio says they will not allow Iran to impose tolls or fees as part of the post-war arrangement. Can the U.S. successfully enforce this?
6: The U.S. had the ability prior to the cessation of hostilities or this round of cessation of hostilities. I mean, basically, if there was a political will, the U.S. military could have maintained a freedom of navigation, especially, the areas of the straits. It's actually a place that Iran is quite vulnerable. Most of the people that live there aren't Persians. They're Lurs and Arabs, Baluch, other ethnic minority groups. And essentially, they would have had a lot of levers, and they could have used military force as well. But at this point, when the fighting is winding down, at least for this round, the U.S. has lost a lot of its leverage to maintain the freedom of navigation.
5: Isn't one of the main lessons from this war, unfortunately, that from the Iranian perspective, they realize now that with relative ease and in a relatively short time, they can totally cause chaos throughout global oil supplies and natural gas supplies by blocking off the Strait of Hormuz? And if something happens, either join the negotiations or at a later stage, that something that Israel or the US might do that doesn't please them, they can immediately again block the Strait of Hormuz.
6: Well, yes and no. On one hand, there has already been, you know, a couple dollars a barrel baked into the global oil price just because of this, you know, longstanding vulnerability. But we, you know, over decades, the West used to promote energy security policies that could really lower the vulnerability. You know, like every time I hear that, oh, like that the European energy crisis was caused by Putin's invasion of Ukraine or the current crisis by the U.S.-Israel attacks on Iran. It's not true. Geopolitical disruptions are going to happen all the time, and technological and weather and natural disasters. The question is, how do you prepare your energy systems? And for the last decade, the G7, World Bank, EU have dried up funding for fossil fuels, especially in Africa, in the developing world. We could have been in a completely different world in terms of energy security if these funds had not been dried up and there was oil and gas production in other places. You know, and even the European and Japanese vulnerability to the current crisis, Biden stopped new LNG exports in January 2024. This was renewed by Trump, but the damage had already been done. The U.S. was seen as sort of a volatile supplier, and they turned to Qatar for more gas. And lo and behold, you know, that when the Straits crisis happened, you know, these supplies were disrupted. They could have been having more supplies from the U.S., which are not affected. So countries, instead of thinking about how do we coerce Iran to behave better, because Iran probably won't behave better, countries need to think about how do we preserve our energy security, and a big part of that is diversification of their supply sources.
5: I'd like to turn to Israel for a moment. You might not be aware of this story. The outgoing state controller, Matan Engelman, this morning warned that Israel will run out of natural gas supplies in 22 years from now, hinting that maybe we shouldn't be exporting so much of the natural gas that we extract from the Mediterranean. What's the solution to Israel's energy problems if this is the case?
6: Well, first thing, Israel doesn't have an energy problem at this place, and it's good that someone's thinking two decades ahead. It's a smart, you know, it's a smart approach, and that's good. But you know, currently Israel is a well-supplied gas market with prices that which are good enough to encourage supply to the market, but lower enough, you know, much lower than states in countries in Europe and a lot of other neighboring states. I think what Israel needs to do is to think, you know, how do we incentivize companies to come and explore? If you have more gas, you can ensure security of supply to the domestic market and also to export. Unfortunately, Israel seems bogged down with this concept of competition between suppliers. It's a thing that doesn't happen. It doesn't happen in any country in the world. It doesn't necessarily bring security of supply, but I think they're much more interested in the sort of models that you learn in business school and public policy school versus how you actually get gas to the market. So, I mean, they often take quite difficult steps against the producing companies here, which doesn't encourage them to look for more gas, which probably they could find if there were more exploration.
5: But are we exporting too much, or have we got the balance about right?
6: I mean, I think what the Tzemach committee, the intergovernmental committee, set as, you know, the formula is very good formula that ensures both export as an anchor, which brings more exploration, because if the producers can't export their gas, you know, some of them aren't going to come, you know, look for it in that regulatory environment. On the other hand, ensuring gas and at a reasonable price to the domestic market. But it's important not to have any sort of changes in that regulatory framework, which seem to find a very good balance.
5: Energy expert Brenda Schaffer. Qatar's Iran connection.
1: Khan has revealed a foreign intelligence organization's classified document detailing how Qatar is helping Iran circumvent sanctions and strengthen military and economically since the US pulled out of the nuclear agreement and also after the October the 7th massacre. Khan reported last night that the document was recently drafted. It details, amongst other things, how Qatar acted to expand training channels for Iran, assisted in unfreezing assets, developing closer energy cooperation, and supplied Iran with dual-use materials that could be applied for military needs. Iran reportedly promised Hamas it would raise the Palestinian issue in the negotiations with the United States. The Iranian news agency Tasnim reported that the Iranian foreign ministry made the remarks at a meeting with a senior Hamas figure. According to the report, an Iranian team will raise the issue of what was described as Israel's prolonged aggression in all international forums. Raheem Al-Salem, the UN Special Rapporteur on Violence Against Women, has repeatedly minimized or dismissed Hamas atrocities committed on October the 7th. As recently as April 2026, she dismissed allegations of Hamas sexual crimes against Israelis as misinformation used to justify the genocide against the Palestinians. In response, UN Watch brought former Hamas captive Ilana Gritsowski to the floor of the United Nations to confront Al-Salem and deliver the truth in a dramatic testimony.
7: Special Rapporteur, your report speaks of a violence against women. Why is there no mention of Hamas? On October 7, terrorists stormed our kibbutz, murdering, kidnapping, and burning. They touched me and censured me. I was beaten and mutilated before blacking out. I wake up half naked with seven terrorists standing over me, not knowing what happened to me in those lost moments. I went through days of pain and horror in captivity. And even now, the feeling of being powerless and violated still lingers. I came back with a broken hip, a broken jaw, and a scarred soul. People see my face and think that I'm free. But freedom is not a switch. Trauma doesn't vanish once you are released. Now, every air raid sirens and every rocket from Iran throws me back into that hell. On October 7, and in captivity, Jewish women were raped, abused, and humiliated. And you, Special Rapporteur, you choose silence and denial. Ms. Al-Salem, you say there was no evidence of sexual violence on October 7. I'm standing here today, not as a report, not as a statistic. I am a woman who survived. I am the living proof of sexual violence by Hamas. When I, another Israel woman, begged not to be raped, why were you silent? Please look at me. Do you believe us now? Will you apologize?
1: Former Hamas captive, Ilana Gritowski. And now number 42 in the Retirement 100 playlist, The Mamas and Papas with California Dreaming.

0: The IDF Chief of Staff, Lieutenant General Eyal Zamir, says the Israeli military is short of thousands of combat fighters, and expanding the inclusion of women into these positions is of vast operational importance. Khan reports that in a meeting yesterday with rabbis from the religious Zionist party, the army chief stressed that the process will be carried out in full coordination with the order on a shared service with respect for religiously observant male soldiers. He also said that the steps will be taken in line with operational needs and meeting all professional demands without compromise. The rabbis stressed that they will continue to educate students towards meaningful military service as long as it is needed, and shared with the army chief the challenges of religious students, asking that it be possible for them to serve in line with their values. More than 250 women IDF reserve officers have signed a letter warning of what they describe as a growing effort to exclude women from combat service and undermine the IDF's chain of command. The letter, whose signatories include 13 brigadier generals and colonels, warns that external pressure has interfered in military operational decisions and describes recent calls by religious Zionist rabbis opposing mixed gender service and women's integration into combat units as a threat to national security. They urge the IDF Chief of Staff and Defence Minister to make clear the obligation to adhere to the order on shared service and to re-evaluate the arrangements without yeshivot that encourage disregard of the chain of command. Dozens of police and a border police this morning raided sites of a closed Orthodox community in Yavniel and detained for questioning many individuals suspected of involvement in arranging underage marriages within the religious sect. Several minors believed to have been married in recent months were also detained. An undercover investigation also exposed over 20 cases in the past 3 years in which girls from the community gave birth in hospitals in the north in which they were registered as single. The Knesset has submitted to the High Court its response on why the results should not be cancelled of the vote electing Michael Rabilo, a former lawyer for the Prime Minister, as the new state controller. This in response to petitions arguing that the secret ballot law was violated. In the response submitted to the court, the Speaker of the Knesset, Amir Ohana, and the Knesset legal adviser, Sagit Afik, said there is no proof that pressure was put on coalition members to photograph their vote.
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1: Hello and welcome. I'm Anna-Marie Regner and you're listening to Czechia in 30 Minutes. Coming up on today's program, we look at the clash between the President and Prime Minister over the NATO summit, which is now heading to Constitutional Court. From silent films to Hollywood, Prague St. Vitus Cathedral shines on the silver screen for almost a century. Then we invite you on a trip around Prague's Jewish Quarter. All that coming up later, but first, here's the news brought to you by Vít Bohanka.
0: News.
2: Czech President Petr Pavel has asked the Constitutional Court for an interim injunction that would allow him to attend the NATO summit in Ankara in the beginning of July before the court reaches a final decision in an ongoing competence dispute with the government. According to the court's published filing, Pavel wants the government and foreign ministry ordered to include him in the Czech delegation, secure accreditation for him and his staff, and refrain from obstructing his participation. He argues that representing the state abroad at NATO summits falls within the president's constitutional authority and reflects long-standing practice. Prime Minister Andrej Babiš from the ANO party dismissed the move as ridiculous and said the government intends to lead foreign policy itself. The Czech Supreme Court has ruled that relatives of people who died as a result of complications linked to the COVID-19 vaccination may be entitled to compensation for emotional suffering. The decision came in the case of a Prague man whose 77-year-old father died from a pulmonary embolism shortly after receiving a third vaccine dose. The court said close family members can claim damages if a death is proven to be casually linked to vaccination. The case will now return to a lower court, which will reconsider the son's claim for compensation. The ruling clarifies how Czech compensation laws apply to COVID vaccination cases. Czech carmaker Škoda Auto has unveiled the Peak, the largest vehicle in its history and the brand's new flagship electric SUV. The 7-seat model will enter production in Mladá Boleslav in the coming weeks, with the first deliveries in Czechia expected around the turn of the year. The Peak offers a driving range of more than 630 kilometers, with its larger 91 kilowatt-hour battery, the biggest ever fitted to a Škoda vehicle. Company officials say the model completes Škoda's electric lineup and expect to attract new customers in the growing electric SUV market. Police in Ostrava responded to a shooting on a housing estate on Wednesday after a man shot his wife in the back and then turned the gun on himself. The woman suffered serious injuries and was taken to hospital, but her life is not currently in danger. Officers traced the incident to an apartment in the Ostrava-Zábřeh district. After the man failed to respond to negotiators, police entered the flat and found him dead from a gunshot wound to the head. Police said the suspect had previously been convicted of violent crime and did not legally possess the firearm. The investigation is continuing. State-owned Czech railways will add extra carriages and hundreds of seats on key routes as the summer holidays begin later this week. Additional capacity will be available mainly on services from Prague to Moravia, as well as to South, West and East Bohemia. The operator expects holiday travel to spread over several days because schools finish earlier this year on the 28th of June. Passengers are nevertheless advised to reserve seats in advance, especially on the busy Prague-Ostrava route. With temperatures expected to approach 40 degrees Celsius this weekend, railway authorities are also monitoring tracks and infrastructure for heat-related problems. Czech football coach Miroslav Koubek says the team must believe in a possible upset as they prepare for a decisive World Cup group match against hosts Mexico. The Czechs have just 1 point from 2 games and will likely need a victory to reach the knockout stage. Mexico has already secured first place in the group and are unbeaten in 24 consecutive home matches at the Azteca Stadium. However, Kobach said his players should draw confidence from the March playoffs when they eliminated Ireland and Denmark to qualify for the tournament. He also admitted he had been unhappy with the team's performances so far and expects a much stronger display in the final group game. Clear skies will prevail across the country on Thursday. Daytime highs will range between 29 and 34 degrees Celsius.
1: The clash between the Czech head of state and the cabinet over who should attend the upcoming NATO summit in Ankara has now reached the highest court in the land. On Tuesday, President Pavel challenged the government's decision to exclude him from the official delegation on the grounds that it violated his constitutional rights. Daniela Lazarova has the details.
3: Following weeks of controversy over who would lead the Czech delegation to the NATO summit in Ankara in July, Prime Minister Andrej Babiš announced on Monday that he himself would take on that role, flanked by Defence Minister Jaromír Zuna and Foreign Minister Petr Macinka. The governmental team, he said, was in the best position to explain and negotiate decisions on defence spending, since the government alone has executive powers in this respect. He made it abundantly clear that the president, who previously served as chairman of NATO's military committee and who publicly criticized the government for slashing spending on defense, was not wanted on this trip. Petr Pavel, who has attended all NATO summits since taking office in 2023, filed a complaint with the Constitutional Court. He explained the decision in a video on social networks.
4: I consider the government's decision to exclude the president from the delegation to the summit to be an unprecedented and exceptionally unfortunate step, as well as a restriction of his constitutional powers. I have therefore asked the Constitutional Court to determine who has the authority to decide on the president's participation in the summit and to order the government not to create administrative or other obstacles to the president's exercise of his constitutional powers.
3: Prime Minister Andrej Babiš reacted by saying that he respects the president's right to file the lawsuit, but added that he considers the move unfortunate. He said the setup of the delegation to the NATO summit stemmed from practical considerations and stressed that there was no concerted effort to restrict the president's right to represent the country abroad.
4: I really do not understand the president's reasoning. He has undertaken 61 foreign visits altogether, 10 on a mandate from this government. We recently approved that he would represent the Czech Republic at the autumn session of the UN General Assembly, and the Constitution clearly states that all these activities require a mandate from the government.
3: Babiš said the government would wait for the Constitutional Court's decision before responding further, but stressed that it had no intention of backtracking on the decision. The Constitutional Court is expected to give the case priority and review it immediately. However, even if it does, it is far from certain whether it will pass a verdict in time to alter the government's plans for the upcoming summit. Constitutional law expert Maria Zamečníková says the wording of the respective article is intentionally vague.
4: The respective article of the law is intentionally drafted in broad terms so that it can serve the given political situation or balance of power and provide room for the actors to negotiate, reach agreements and compromise as the need arises. So to a large extent, the constitutional practice is shaped by constitutional conventions.
3: Whether or not the court will base its ruling on the established tradition that as Commander-in-Chief of the Armed Forces, the head of state has represented the country at NATO summits in the past is unclear. However, commentators are already speculating on the wider political consequences of the awaited court verdict and its impact on the standoff between the country's top officials.
1: Daniela Lazarova with that report. St. Vitus Cathedral, the dominant feature of Prague Castle, is known as the site of coronations, state funerals, and major religious ceremonies. For nearly a century, however, it has also attracted filmmakers, as Romana Grajcerova will now tell you.
4: Perhaps the most famous Prague landmark, Prague Castle, together with St. Vitus Cathedral, has appeared in film since the very beginning of Czech cinematography, and it is no surprise since only a few buildings can, in just a few seconds, evoke Czech history, faith, power, and statehood. The cathedral already appeared in the silent drama Varhaník u svatého Víta, directed by famous Czech filmmaker Martin Fritsch in 1929. The film tells the story of an old organist played by the legendary Czech songwriter, actor and director Karel Hašler. Right at the beginning of the film, a shot of the cathedral appears over the panorama of Prague, accompanied by a poetic intertitle.
5: Nahoře nad městem, jako kamenná stráž boží, tyčí se do...
3: Above the city, like a stone guard of God, rises the cathedral of St. Vitus into the dusk, its towers connecting the earth with the heavens.
5: Tyčí se do šera chrám svatého Víta, jehož věže spojují zemi s nebesy.
4: However, the monumental cathedral did not star only in poetic stories. Directors also used it when they wanted to emphasize important moments in Czech history. This is clearly visible, for example, in the film Attentat about Operation Anthropoid, or in the opening shots of the Czech series Kamarádi, where it immediately anchors the story in a Czech setting. The cathedral also attracted foreign filmmakers. In 2001, it appeared in the film A Knight's Tale with Heath Ledger, although its identity was slightly concealed. To recognize it, viewers really need a sharp eye, because although the facade of the Prague Cathedral was filmed, in the movie the main character is supposed to be in Paris in front of Notre Dame Cathedral.

0: Prince William. If he believes
1: in 2006, St. Vitus Cathedral also appeared in the Danish film Prague with Mads Mikkelsen. This time, however, it is no longer a backdrop for major historical turning points, but part of a melancholic portrait of a contemporary city. Here, Prague becomes a place of memories, the search for one's identity, and painful personal decisions. Few Czech buildings are as photogenic. Its Gothic towers, monumental interiors, and exceptional position above the city continue to attract filmmakers to this day. Thanks to this, Prague Castle has also appeared in a number of other international productions. And although the camera often captures mainly the courtyards or just the panorama of Hradčany, the silhouette of the cathedral is usually one of the most distinctive landmarks of Prague.
2: Thank you, Romana Grajcarová, for that report. A reminder that you're with Czechia in 30 minutes, a half hour of news, current affairs, and interesting stories brought to you by Radio Prague International. We now invite you to join us on a trip to Prague's Jewish quarter with Ruth Frankova.

The Jewish Quarter, also known as Josefov, is one of the most popular tourist destinations in Prague, located between the Old Town Square and the Vltava River. A Jewish ghetto was established here in the 12th century. At the turn of the 19th century, a large part of the ghetto was demolished. Fortunately, most of the significant buildings were saved from destructions, and today they represent the best-preserved complex of historical Jewish monuments in Europe. Jakub Schwab, a tour guide and a longtime member of the Jewish community, kindly

0: ghost of the Jewish cemetery, and an entirely new Art Nouveau neighborhood was built on top of that.
1: Since much of Josefov used to be frequently flooded by the Vltava River, the terrain of the newly built neighborhood was raised by about 2 meters. As a result, the old new synagogue stands below the level of Batyshska, and there is a staircase leading to its entrance. The small building with a high saddle roof and late Gothic brick gables was initially called the New Synagogue because the old synagogue was already in existence on Dushny Street. When new synagogues were constructed at the end of the 16th century, the old New Synagogue got its current name.
0: The synagogue, which is called the Old New Synagogue, starts the celebration of its 750th anniversary this year. I say starts because the exact date of construction is uncertain, and it was built somewhere between 1270 and 1290, and it's considered to be the oldest constantly active synagogue outside Israel.
1: There are many legends tied to the old new synagogue, but the most famous one is the legend of Prague Golem, an artificial being made out of clay from the banks of the Vltava River. Its creator was Rabbi Lev, an important 16th century Talmudic scholar, Jewish mystic and philosopher, who for most of his life served as a leading rabbi in Prague and Mikulov.
0: There is basically a Kabbalistic concept that a person who is faithful and learned enough to know the exact sequence of the 27 letters of name of the God, so such a person can create a sort of robot and put it alive by placing a parchment with this sequence to the head of the robot. And by this, the robot receives the two lower stages of human soul, which means that the golem is able to obey instructions and to have unlimited energy, but it's not able to speak and it's not able to think, because these are attributes attached to the third level of the human soul.
1: The golem was supposed to protect the Jews against pogroms and help them with hard physical labor. Before the Shabbat, the Jewish day of rest, the rabbi removed the parchment from its head to keep the golem still. One day, however, he forgot to do so.
0: You know, in the traditional Jewish world, until today, Friday afternoon is the biggest rush. Everybody prepares for the Shabbat, and also everyone tries to accomplish things that he was unable to accomplish throughout the whole week. So it's very easy to forget something. And simply the rabbi forgot to remove the parchment. So what happened? The energy concentrated in the golem started to look for the way out, and the golem was not receiving any instructions, so it started to set fire in the ghetto. And here inside the old new synagogue, the rabbi was approached by someone from the outside and said, "Rabbi, your golem is destroying the city." At that moment, the Maharal realized the mistake and made interruption in the service, went outside, found the golem, and moved the parchment away.
1: After some thinking, the rabbi realized that it would be irresponsible to leave the golem and its unbound energy in people's hands. He decided not to bring it back to life again. Instead, after Shabbat, he hid the golem to the attic of the old new synagogue.
0: We are actually seeing the attic up here, and the ladder in the wall is basically considered to be the only at this moment known access to there. And up there, the golem is sleeping and waiting for the first time in the history of the Prague Jews to come down and to help again.

0: And what we can hear right now is actually the bell on the Jewish town hall, which is another building that survived the clearance of the Jewish ghetto. So can you tell us a little bit more about this building, or rather it's a complex of several buildings?
1: We are basically talking about two buildings that we can see from this point, the Jewish town hall and the high synagogue closer to us. Now, both were initially built more or less at the same time, meaning on the break of the 15 and 1600s, by the same person, and the person's name was Mordechai Meisel, who at the same time was the head of the Jewish town, the head of the Jewish community, actually, as well as the court Jew of Rudolf II, the Emperor of Austria. Basically, the Jewish town hall was built for the purposes of the Jewish community to have all the offices for the officials as well. Now, the synagogue next to it, which is called the High Synagogue, as I have said, as we see, the three big Renaissance windows are at the first floor. That's why it's called High Synagogue, because the services were always held on the first floor, not on the street level.
0: Can we also mention the clock on the Jewish town hall, because what's interesting is that it actually goes counterclockwise?
1: There are basically two clocks. Up at the tower there is a regular clock, and we heard the bells ringing. And down here is a Hebrew clock, which is very specific, as you have mentioned, because it's functioning also, and it goes from the right to the left. It's not exactly known why it was made like that. Probably the consideration of the clock master was, if by the Jews everything goes from the right to the left, so the clocks as well. We know it's not true, but it was done like this and became one of the Prague's very specific, very famous Jewish sites.
0: From the Jewish town hall, Jakub Schwab takes me toward the Jewish cemetery. We pause in front of two buildings, which are housing permanent exhibitions of Prague's Jewish museum.
1: The first one is the Clausen Synagogue, which was built in 1696. It's the only of the Prague's preserved synagogues that was built in the Baroque style. And the other building, which looks very old, but it's not that old, is called the Ceremonial Hall of the Prague's Jewish Burial Society. Now, the matter is that the building, which is built in neo-Romanesque style, was built only at the beginning of the 20th century, but the cemetery was not in use since 1787. So, at the very beginning, it was built for some ceremonial purposes of the Prague's Burial Society, but after a few years, yet before World War I, the Jewish Burial Society received entirely new building of headquarters on the other side of the cemetery. So this became, already before World War I, one of the first exhibition halls of the Jewish Museum of Prague.
0: Established in 1906, the Jewish Museum in Prague is in fact one of the oldest Jewish museums in Europe. At the core of its collections were items from synagogues that had been demolished as a result of the clearance of the Jewish ghetto. During the war, it became a safe haven for liturgical objects, books and documents from the defunct Jewish communities around the country.
1: As the Nazis decided to bring into Prague Jewish sacred objects from the whole of the era of today's Czech Republic, basically. So they used the structure and the people working in the Jewish Museum in order to make catalogs of that, because they wanted to know what they have, basically. After the war, though, most of the Jewish communities on the territory were not renewed anymore, and there was nowhere to return these objects. And in 1950, the museum got nationalized and worked as a state Jewish museum until it was turned into a corporation under control of the Federation of the Jewish Communities and the Ministry of Culture of the Czech Republic in the 1990s.
0: Apart from the Clausen Synagogue and the Ceremonial Hall, the Jewish Museum is also in charge of other buildings, including the Pinkas Synagogue, the second oldest preserved synagogues in Prague. Today it serves as a memorial to the nearly 80,000 Jewish victims of the Holocaust from the Czech lands. It also administers the Old Jewish Cemetery, one of the oldest surviving Jewish burial grounds in the world.
1: It was definitely not the first Jewish cemetery in Prague, but it's the oldest Jewish cemetery that we can see in Prague. No one knows when it was exactly established, but the earliest known gravestone is dated back to 1439 and belongs to Rabbi Avigdor Kara, who as a young man was one of the witnesses of the cruelest pogrom against the Jews in the history of Prague, which took place in 1389. The cemetery was used until 1787, when a law came from the court of Joseph II, the Emperor of Austria, which banned any future burials from the city centers. So the Jewish community first went to Žižkov, to other neighborhood of Prague. And since 1890, the current Jewish cemetery of Prague is being used at the Želivského metro station in the era of all the main cemeteries of Prague.
0: The most important figures buried at the Old Jewish Cemetery include the scholar and teacher Rabbi Lev and the mayor of the Jewish town hall, Mordechai Meisel. You can also see the tombstone of David Ganz, a Renaissance scholar, historian, mathematician and astronomer, and many others. Jakub Schwab says people interested in Jewish history should also venture outside the Jewish quarter to pay a visit to the Spanish synagogue located near the city's main train station.
1: One can also find a very beautiful exhibition about the Jewish life in Prague after the Second World War until the present. And that's something that, according to my opinion, shouldn't be missed and shouldn't be forgotten, that, you know, Jewish Prague is not only history, but also presence.
2: Most whiskey is aged in barrel houses. One Kentucky distillery is taking a different approach, floating barges.
3: I find it really encouraging that people are out there taking a very constrained category and finding ways to create brilliant new flavors out of it.
2: I'm Scott Detrow. We will visit some bourbon floating on the Mississippi River. That story on All Things Considered from NPR News.
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5: Good morning. The Senate held a second vote on Trump's war with Iran, this time backing him, but then he threw down the gauntlet on another fight. He said he won't sign their housing affordability bill unless they support his elections bill. It's Morning Edition from NPR News. U.S. farmers hope for some relief from high fertilizer prices with the Strait of Hormuz reopening. I'm E. Martinez.
6: And I'm Michelle Martin. The USDA predicts energy and fertilizer prices won't go down substantially until next year. At the World Cup, Iran plays Egypt next, but Iran's team is under pressure at the World Cup for more reasons than the next match. plus the downside of receiving a Michelin star. It is Thursday, June 25th. Supreme Court Justice Sonia Sotomayor is 72 years old today. News is next.
7: Live from NPR News in Washington, I'm Dave Mattingly. Authorities in Venezuela are reporting more than 30 deaths and widespread destruction from a pair of powerful earthquakes that struck the country yesterday. The U.S. Geological Survey says the first quake had a magnitude of 7.2. That was followed about a minute later by a stronger 7.5 earthquake. The country's acting president says dozens of buildings collapsed north of Caracas. Reporter Maria Gratterall is in Caracas.
8: We see people out in the streets. They are like in groups with their families, with the pets, cats. And well, they are basically waiting outside the buildings and outside their houses. And they're covered with some sweaters. They have some blankets. And they are just, you know, like trying to wait for something because they cannot really enter their houses.
7: That's reporter Maria Gratterall in Venezuela's capital. A day after passing a war powers resolution on Iran, the Senate rejected a similar measure. The late night vote was 50-47, with one GOP lawmaker, Rand Paul of Kentucky, voting present. The vote came hours after President Trump went to Capitol Hill and criticized senators in his party for supporting Tuesday's resolution, denouncing the lawmakers as losers. Afterwards, Republican Senator Bill Cassidy of Louisiana told reporters he defended his position during the closed-door meeting with Trump, saying the war with Iran lasted months, not weeks, and the original objectives have not been achieved. Cassidy says he later received a briefing on Iran from Vice President Vance and the president's special envoy, Steve Witkoff, before voting with fellow Republicans last night against the latest war powers resolution. The cost of fertilizer is on the decline for the first time since the start of the war between the U.S. and Iran. NPR's Kirk Sigler says American farmers don't expect to see much relief from the higher prices for months.
9: Farmers are watching the tentative peace deal with Iran closely. The conflict and the straining of global shipping of diesel and fertilizer has been just the latest economic shock for the heartland. Most of the fertilizer farmers like Dave Walton are using right now was bought by local co-ops before the Strait of Hormuz reopened. Walton grows soybeans in Iowa.
10: It'll take a while to move through the system. So, I mean, right now there's high-priced fertilizer in storage that has to get worked through before the cheaper stuff hits the markets.
9: Walton is also now trying to figure out whether he should start buying fertilizer he'll need for the fall now, with the prices finally going down. Kirk Sigler, NPR News.
7: The Federal Reserve says all 32 of the nation's largest banks have passed the central bank's annual stress test. This is NPR News from Washington. The one-time chief of staff to then-New York Mayor Eric Adams is under arrest as part of a federal bribery investigation. The charges against Frank Cerrone stem from a probe into a migrant shelter contract. Authorities say Adams is not accused of wrongdoing in the Cerrone indictment. At one time, the Democratic mayor faced charges that included bribery, but they were later dropped. Cerrone has pleaded not guilty. Shares of Micron Technology are up sharply as a result of the tech company's latest earnings report. Micron Technology is the largest manufacturer of memory chips in the U.S. NPR's John Ruich says the profit numbers are seen as a sign the AI data center boom is still going strong.
11: Micron's revenue in the latest quarter beat expectations to hit $41.46 billion, and its profits soared. The company also raised its guidance for the next quarter, citing strong demand for its products, which are crucial for the data centers that produce artificial intelligence. And the market seemed to like it. This comes on top of a stellar year so far for Micron's shares, which are up more than 700%. The strong results come on the back of an acute supply shortage for memory chips. That's been fueled by the hundreds of billions of dollars being poured into AI data centers. Micron says it sees no end in sight yet to the supply and demand mismatch. John Ruich, NPR News.
7: A member of the NFL's Detroit Lions is under arrest in Florida on felony charges connected to a kidnapping and armed robbery. 23-year-old Terrion Arnold is accused by police of being the primary conspirator. I'm Dave Mattingly, NPR News, in Washington.
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13: 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And E. Wayne Shepherd. 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
4: 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I'm Jay Curtis with your forecast. Mostly sunny skies today, high warming up to 94 degrees. Tonight it'll be mostly clear, a low of 74. Then we settle into a summertime weather pattern. Friday, Saturday, Sunday, even early into next week, high temperatures right around 94, 95, lows at night in the mid-70s. It's going to be hot. 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
0: 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I'm Michelle Martin.
5: And I'm Martinez. Army General Chris Donahue.

0: of Russia's recent land grabs in Ukraine, and at least in the Kremlin's eyes, it's settled business. Yet Russia can protect it even during this peak tourism season. So due to constant drone strikes, several people have died. The hotels and beaches are empty. Today, the electricity went out. Kids' camps are all canceled. So the war is really keenly being felt, with which Ukrainian President Volodymyr Zelensky says is the point. Here's Zelensky speaking last night.
1: Наша операція, зокрема щодо Криму,
0: so here Zelensky says these attacks, including on Crimea, are carefully calculated and suggests that with more supposed support promised by the West, they might even expand so that, in Zelensky's words, Russia is forced to choose peace.
2: The thing is, though, Charles, these Ukrainian attacks are not exactly new. So what's changed?
0: Yeah, I mean, you know, in some cases like Crimea, it's the intensity, but it's also the range. Ukraine is striking Moscow. It's striking deep into the Ural Mountains and Siberia as well. So Ukraine has clearly made huge strides in its domestic drone program, and it's now deploying them in an attempt to force Russian President Vladimir Putin to the negotiating table.
2: How likely is that, though? I mean, have we heard from Putin on any of this at all?
0: Yeah, you know, Putin was conspicuously silent after dozens of drones struck Moscow last week, including an oil refinery here. He finally addressed the attacks during, it should be said, a choreographed exchange with graduates from a Russian military academy at the Kremlin on Tuesday. Let's listen. So here Putin says these strikes were an attempt to undermine Russian society and make people question the war. The catch is that many Russians already do. 5 years on and hundreds of thousands of dead or injured later, you know, independent polls here show a majority of Russians now want the conflict to end. But Putin has his answer too. You know, he maintains that he wants peace. He just insists even now, still, it be on Russia's terms.
2: NPR's Charles Maines, thank you very much.
0: Thanks, A.
2: 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I'm A. Martinez.
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0: I'm CJ Sarter, and I work in television and public relations. I have been listening to KEDM since it came on the air in Monroe and have been just enthralled by it ever since. I think my favorite programs are the informational ones. I remember in one instance I had driven home and was sitting in my driveway with the one foot out trying to hear the end of the story. Those are the kinds of moments that you get with public radio. 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
2: 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She's known for writing and starring in shows about real people. She interviews them and portrays them with their actual words. Her new show is about her great-great-grandfather, a free black man who reburied the Union dead at Gettysburg and prepared the ground for Lincoln's most famous speech. 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
3: Good morning, I'm Michelle Martin. A subway station in West London had a flooding problem. A nearby creek would overflow and swamp the station every time it rained hard. The city could have built an artificial reservoir to drain the water, but they opted for a cheaper option, beavers. A family of five beavers was released near the station. They went to work, gnawing down trees and hauling wood into the creek. The dam slowed the water and the flooding stopped. Nature's engineers got the job done for free. It's Morning Edition.
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5: It's Morning Edition from NPR News. I'm Amy Martinez.
3: And I'm Michelle Martin. Inflation is at a three-year high, and yet, under the leadership of its new chair, Kevin Warsh, the Federal Reserve did not raise rates this month to help cool the economy down. Our colleagues from the Indicator podcast, Darian Woods and Waylon Wong, ask if inflation is here to stay, and if so, what that means for Americans.
6: Mark Blyth is a political economist at Brown University. He's the co-author of Inflation, a Guide for Users and Losers.
7: We wanted to know whether high inflation could be the new normal.
8: I firmly fall into the we're in the higher for longer, if not permanently camp.
7: Permanently camp? No thanks.
6: Yeah, so Mark backs up that somewhat bleak prognosis by saying that the last 30 years were unusual.
8: Combination of China and Eastern Europe joining the global workforce, pushing down wages and pushing down prices.
7: Also, basically since President Gerald Ford in the 1970s, it's been the norm for presidents to back away from pressuring the Federal Reserve. That's contributed to low inflation. But that norm obviously ended with President Trump.
8: And ultimately because of the container ship, the IT revolution, globalization, all of which were pushing down on prices. And all of those things are either going into reverse or coming to an end. So I think it's kind of inevitable. Add climate change into this as a series of supply shocks that are probably going to get more prominent. And you have all the ingredients you need for sustained higher inflation rates.
6: So if we are in an era where the value of our money just crumbles each year, Mark says this doesn't hit us all equally.
8: The story we like to tell each other that we all suffer from inflation simply isn't true. Because it

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1: 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I'm Jay Curtis with your forecast. Mostly sunny skies today, high warming up to 94 degrees. Tonight it'll be mostly clear, a low of 74. Then we settle into a summertime weather pattern. Friday, Saturday, Sunday, even early into next week, high temperatures right around 94, 95, lows at night in the mid-70s. It's going to be hot. 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
0: This is Morning Edition from NPR News. I'm Michelle Martin.
7: And I'm Martinez. Army General Chris Donahue will shortly announce his retirement, according to two U.S. officials who are not authorized to speak publicly.
0: The news caught many by surprise. Donahue was a special forces soldier who now oversees U.S. Army operations across Europe and Africa. But he's perhaps best known as the last American soldier to depart Afghanistan in 2021 during the chaotic withdrawal of U.S. forces under the Biden administration.
7: Here with more is NPR's Quill Lawrence. So, Quill, who is General Chris Donahue?
8: Yeah, he's a West Point graduate, combat decorated veteran of Iraq and Afghanistan and Syria. He was a leader in Delta Force, which is an elite group even within Special Forces. He also commanded the 82nd Airborne. He ran the Army's infantry school. In Europe, he's worked with Ukrainian military leaders. He's very highly respected across the military. But he was only in this four-star Army job in Europe for a year and a half. And Defense Secretary Pete Hegseth did come into office saying that there were far too many flag officers in the military. He shrunk down the possible jobs that four stars can go to, but Donahue would have seemed like a competitive candidate for any of those remaining jobs, up to the chairman of the Joint Chiefs of Staff.
7: So do we know anything about the backstory behind the abrupt news of his retiring?
8: No one has any official explanation. If you follow military Twitter, and the Trump administration does seem to be concerned about what's said on social media, there are some trolls focusing on the fact that Donahue was in charge of trying to evacuate Kabul Airport. You may remember from

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0: question the war. The catch is that many Russians already do. 5 years on and hundreds of thousands of dead or injured later, you know, independent polls here show a majority of Russians now want the conflict to end. But Putin has his answer too. You know, he maintains that he wants peace. He just insists even now, still, it be on Russia's terms.
1: NPR's Charles Maines, thank you very much.
0: Thanks, Abe.
1: It's Morning Edition from NPR News. I'm A. Martinez.
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3: 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She's known for writing and starring in shows about real people. She interviews them and portrays them with their actual words. 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
7: 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I'm Jay Curtis with your forecast. Mostly sunny skies today, high warming up to 94 degrees. Tonight it'll be mostly clear, a low of 74. Then we settle into a summertime weather pattern. Friday, Saturday, Sunday, even early into next week, high temperatures right around 94, 95, lows at night in the mid-70s. It's going to be hot. 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
10: From Marketplace in Washington, I'm Kimberly Adams. The U.S. dollar hit a more than one-year high this week on the U.S. dollar index, which measures it against a basket of foreign currencies. The dollar's up about 5% since dipping to a recent low in late January before the war with Iran started. Marketplace's Mitchell Hartman has more.
11: The dollar's recent rise is mainly driven by differential economic growth and interest rate expectations between the U.S. and other big economies. U.S. economic growth has been strong recently, and consumers continue to spend it up. Jonas Golterman at Capital Economics says the Federal Reserve is responding as expected.
12: They've stopped talking about cutting interest rates, and they've started talking about hiking interest rates.
11: Meanwhile, Europe, the U.K., and other developed economies are hurting more from the spike in energy prices and can't afford to hike interest rates without squelching growth.
12: And so that differential moves in favor of the U.S., and the dollar strengthens.
11: And here's what the recent dollar strengthening is not, says Joseph Gagnon at the Peterson Institute for International Economics, investors fleeing to safety in troubled times.
13: This is not a safe haven fight. The April 2025 Liberation Day tariffs, coupled with all the anti-foreigner rhetoric, has really dented the safe haven attractiveness of the dollar.
11: Gagnon says what's going on here is just the heightened lure of U.S. interest rates and dollar-valued assets, plus the underlying pull of our big, relatively strong economy.
13: Investors just love U.S. financial assets.
11: Which keeps the dollar strong. I'm Mitchell Hartman for Marketplace.
10: We're coming up on a July 1st start to changes in federal student loan programs, but a judge last night issued an emergency injunction that blocks one of those changes, a cap on the amount students aiming to be physicians.

0: Hey folks, I'm Nick Spitzer in New Orleans. Join me each week for American Roots with blues and jazz, roots rock and soul, country and gospel, Cajun conjunto and beyond. It's songs and stories from the bayous to the beltways, crossroads to crosstown, coast to coast, home and away. It's American Roots.
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9: 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I'm Jay Curtis with your forecast. Mostly sunny skies today, high warming up to 94 degrees. Tonight it'll be mostly clear, a low of 74. Then we settle into a summertime weather pattern. Friday, Saturday, Sunday, even early into next week, high temperatures right around 94, 95, lows at night in the mid-70s. It's going to be hot. 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
10: This is Morning Edition from NPR News. I'm Michelle Martin.
11: And I'm Martinez. Army General Chris Donahue will shortly announce his retirement, according to two U.S. officials who are not authorized to speak publicly.
10: The news caught many by surprise. Donahue was a Special Forces soldier who now oversees U.S. Army operations across Europe and Africa. But he's perhaps best known as the last American soldier to depart Afghanistan in 2021 during the chaotic withdrawal of U.S. forces under the Biden administration.
11: Here with more is NPR's Quill Lawrence. So, Quill, who is General Chris Donahue?
12: Yeah, he's a West Point graduate, combat decorated veteran of Iraq and Afghanistan and Syria. He was a leader in Delta Force, which is an elite group even within Special Forces. He also commanded the 82nd Airborne. He ran the Army's infantry school. In Europe, he's worked with Ukrainian military leaders. He's very highly respected across the military. But he was only in this four-star Army job in Europe for a year and a half. And Defense Secretary Pete Hegseth did come into office saying that there are far too many flag officers in the military. He shrunk down the possible jobs that four stars can go to, but Donahue would have seemed like a competitive candidate for any of those remaining jobs, up to the chairman of the Joint Chiefs of Staff.
11: So do we know anything about the backstory behind the abrupt news of his retiring?
12: No one has any official explanation. If you follow military Twitter, and the Trump administration does seem to be concerned about what's said on social media, there are some trolls focusing on the fact that Donahue was in charge of trying to evacuate Kabul Airport. You may remember from 5 years ago this green-tinted night vision photo of a man walking up the ramp of an aircraft, the last man out of Afghanistan. And people are sort of pinning that whole debacle, that messy conclusion of 20 messy years of war, capped by the death of 13 U.S. troops and 170 Afghans in this suicide bombing at Abbey Gate. They're pinning that on Donahue.
11: Okay, with that in mind, then, the Pentagon is now doing an investigation of what it calls a, quote, disastrous and embarrassing withdrawal, and has promised accountability. So is Donahue to blame for any of that?
12: There's really no evidence that he was. He arrived in Kabul after the city had fallen to the Taliban. He wasn't in charge of Abbey Gate. He came to run the withdrawal and coordinated hundreds of flights that probably saved thousands of people's lives. And that photo of him being the last man out is widely seen as what right looks like in the military, the way a commander takes responsibility. You know, it was a general who was the last man to board the plane, not some unlucky private.
11: You know, Defense Secretary Pete Hegseth has had a few firings in his time as Secretary of Defense. Does this fall into that pattern?
12: Yes and no. Hegseth's been trimming the ranks, and as we've watched that play out, more than half of those cut have been female or black officers. And Hegseth has been doing this highly unusual thing where he reaches way down into the promotion lists to block people. And of course, he summarily fired C.Q. Brown, who was a black chairman of the Joint

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2: I'm Peter Vandegraaff, and I have for you a couple of pieces for winds. One of them a real standard of the wind repertoire. It's by Percy Grainger, and it's called Lincolnshire Posy. I'll have that for you later on. Another piece for winds, specifically the trumpet, now and in a little bit, as this is, well, it sounds like a concerto, but it's actually a trumpet sonata by a composer who is best known for his violin sonatas and violin playing. His name is Arcangelo Corelli, his trumpet sonata in D with John Wallace and friends.

Trumpet Sonata in D by Corelli. This is one of the best loved of all trumpet concertos. It's by Johann Nepomuk Hummel, the composer who followed Haydn as the head of music for the Esterházy family, and a great pianist as well. Here is Ludwig Güttler with the new Bach Collegium Musicum, Max Pommer, the conductor, and Hummel's trumpet concerto.

0: Ludwig Guettler soloing with a new Bach Collegium Musicum conducted by Max Pommer in that music by Johann Nepomuk Hummel, a friendly rival to Beethoven, a pupil of Mozart. He seemed to have known about everyone in his day. That was his best-known piece, the Trumpet Concerto.
1: Most whiskey is aged in barrel houses. One Kentucky distillery is taking a different approach, floating barges.
2: I find it really encouraging that people are out there taking a very constrained category and finding ways to create brilliant new flavors out of it.
1: I'm Scott Detrow. We will visit some bourbon floating on the Mississippi River. That story on All Things Considered from NPR News.
3: On the next Fresh Air, Anna Deavere Smith. She's known for writing and starring in shows about real people. She interviews them and portrays them with their actual words. Her new show is about her great-great-grandfather, a free black man who reburied the Union dead at Gettysburg and prepared the ground for Lincoln's most famous speech. Join us.
0: Hummel wrote very prolifically and in many, many different forms for his instrument. He was one of the great pianists of his day, but for many other combinations, including operas. And here is the finale from his opera, Matilda von Giese.

Well, there's some rarely heard music by a composer named Johann Nepomuk Hummel, H-U-M-M-E-L. The final portion, appropriately, which is called Son Finiti, we are done here, from his opera Mathilde von Giese. And that was taken from a complete recording with a chorus Alea and Solamente Naturali, the group performing on period instruments. Some Australian music for you now. Actually, a couple of compositions here. One of them very well known. It's arrangements of English folk song made by Australian-born composer Percy Grainger. Lincolnshire Posy is the title. And that is for winds. But first we have this for strings by a composer born in 1913. Her name is Miriam Hyde. The Hague String Trio play Hyde's trio.

the Hague String Trio performing that trio by the Australian composer Miriam Hyde. And this music also by an Australian-born composer born in Melbourne. His name is Percy Grainger. Chicago Symphony members and the Lincolnshire Posy, based on English folk melody.

0: In the years of 1905 and 1906, Percy Grainger traveled through the countryside in England gathering folk song, and he arranged some of those into what he called the Lincolnshire Posy. We heard that work performed by members of the Chicago Symphony.
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4: 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I'm Jay Curtis with your forecast. Mostly sunny skies today, high warming up to 94 degrees. Tonight it'll be mostly clear, a low of 74. Then we settle into a summertime weather pattern. Friday, Saturday, Sunday, even early into next week, high temperatures right around 94, 95, lows at night in the mid-70s. It's going to be hot. 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
12: I'm Mark Henderson. 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

Tafelmusik, performing that music of Johann Sebastian Bach, the Three Violin Concerto in D. Jean Lemann and Linda Melsted and David Greenberg, the three violin soloists. You may know that piece, you probably know that piece if you're familiar with it, in a different version, as there is another version by Bach of a concerto for three keyboards and orchestra. Speaking of Bach and the keyboard, here is Ton Koopman performing a piece played by many a young piano student. It is the first of the two-part inventions.

0: the first of the 15 two-part inventions of Johann Sebastian Bach as recorded by Ton Koopman.
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0: Here's music written for a little girl named, she went by Dolly, but her name was Emma Bardach. Foray was in love with her mother, and so we have the Dolly Suite. It exists in a piano version, also an orchestra version, and it is the latter that we hear now with Ludovic Morlot conducting the Seattle Symphony.

Ludovic Morlot and the Seattle Symphony performing the Dolly Suite by Gabriel Fauré, not written about dolls, but rather in tribute to a little girl who went by the name of Dolly. As it turns out, Maurice Ravel also wrote some music for children of friends, and he worked it into a ballet called Ma Mère Loi, Mother Goose. Originally, though, music for two pianists, and that's how we hear it now. This little suite from Mother Goose of Ravel, played by two great pianists, Marta Argerich and Lang Lang.

0: Heard in its original version, that is music by Maurice Ravel. Ravel, a gentleman who loved children, and he had some good friends named the Godebskis, who had two daughters, and they were age 11 and 14, and it was for them that he composed the music we just heard. It's called Ma Mère Loire, Mother Goose. He wrote it in 1910, and then a year later orchestrated it, worked it into a much more substantial composition, a ballet, in fact, and it's based on the fairy tales, the children's tales of Charles Perrault, many of them adapted into English and famous in our country as well, including Beauty and the Beast, etc. But there we had Marta Argerich and Long Long performing the original work for piano four hands. It's hard to imagine that pianists 11 and 14 could play that music, but apparently a couple of very talented children there.
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5: 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I'm Jay Curtis with your forecast. Mostly sunny skies today, high warming up to 94 degrees. Tonight it'll be mostly clear, a low of 74. Then we settle into a summertime weather pattern. Friday, Saturday, Sunday, even early into next week, high temperatures right around 94, 95, lows at night in the mid-70s. It's going to be hot. 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
7: Live from NPR News in Washington, I'm Louise Schiavone. Two significant U.S. Supreme Court rulings this morning affecting the lives of immigrants to the U.S. On a 6-3 vote, the conservative majority greatly altered the landscape for immigrants holding temporary protected status, the program known as TPS. The justices gave the Trump administration the green light to end that program and begin mass deportations of people who've been living and working legally in the U.S. for years. 17 countries have the designation. NPR's Jimena Bustillo looks at the impact.
8: After the ruling, there was a statement issued by Javier Palomerza, president of the U.S. Hispanic Business Council. And he said that this ruling also comes at a time when employers are already struggling to find and retain workers to work in areas like construction, for example, is one, or manufacturing, processing as well. And so this means that it could be harder for businesses to grow and plan and also compete.
7: NPR's Jimena Bustillo. The justices also ruled that the government has the power to stop asylum seekers from physically entering the United States. President Trump yesterday canceled a bill signing ceremony for a bipartisan housing bill, saying his pet issue, an election bill, had to be first. NPR's Franco Ordonez looks at the president's turnabout.
9: It speaks to bigger issues about Trump's efforts to expand his executive power and political power, and the loyalty he expects from those he works with. That includes U.S. allies who he has been frustrated with for not supporting him enough in the war on Iran.
10: I just want their loyalty. We don't need their money. We don't need anything. We have the most powerful military in the world by far. But I just want loyalty. You know, we're so loyal to them.
9: Political strategists say Trump is more focused on loyalty, including Republicans being loyal to him rather than having the necessary majorities who can pass his legislation. Franco Ordonez, NPR News.
7: A coalition of publishers representing nearly 400 newspapers has filed suit against OpenAI and Microsoft. The suit accuses the companies of stealing copyrighted material to build artificial intelligence models. NPR's John Ruich reports.
11: Plaintiffs say this is the biggest coalition of local newspapers yet to sue OpenAI and Microsoft for violating protections under the Copyright Act. They say the companies systematically and willfully stole copyrighted news articles to build AI products like ChatGPT and Microsoft Copilot. The case is the latest in a raft of lawsuits accusing AI companies of scraping copyrighted material from the web to train models. The coalition includes Pulitzer Prize-winning publications like the Riverdale Press and the Concord Monitor, and the New York Amsterdam News, one of the oldest black-owned newspapers in the U.S. OpenAI and Microsoft did not have an immediate comment. John Ruich, NPR News.
7: This is NPR. Venezuela is responding to the effects of two powerful earthquakes. At least 163 people have died. Hundreds have been injured. The U.S. State Department is sending search and rescue teams and critical supplies. The U.S. men's national soccer team plays again in the FIFA World Cup today against Turkey, and they could have a key player returning to the lineup after an injury. NPR's Becky Sullivan has details.
12: Christian Pulisic took a kick to his calf in a practice before the first U.S. game against Paraguay. Then in the game, a Paraguayan defender hit the same spot again. Pulisic had to leave the match and miss the second game against Australia. The U.S. won both games anyway and clinched the top spot in the group, and with it, a favorable position in the knockout round. In other words, this match against Turkey doesn't really matter. Still, Pulisic says he's relieved to be available.
13: I'm feeling good, positive going into it, and hopefully I'll be able to play a part.
12: The U.S. lineup will look different against Turkey. The four players who've gotten a yellow card are likely to sit out, since picking up another yellow would result in a suspension in the must-win round of 32 game next Wednesday. Becky Sullivan, NPR News, Los Angeles.
7: A waft of heat rising up from North Africa into Spain and France and other parts of Europe is breaking temperature records. In some places, the thermometer hit 104 degrees Fahrenheit and higher. Forecasters say this will last a couple more days before conditions ease, making the heat especially rough as the humidity that's coming with it. Officials are urging people to stay indoors as hospitals brace for more heat-related illnesses. The Dow up 366. I'm Louise Schiavone, NPR News.
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0: Shostakovich's Symphony No. 1, straight ahead. It is surprising to find out that César Franck wrote operas very early in his career. It's also surprising that he wrote an opera about the Italian Baroque composer Alessandro Stradella. Here's the overture to that opera, which is simply called Stradella by César Franck, as Paolo Arrivabene conducts.

the Wallonian Royal Opera Orchestra, Paolo Arrivabene conducting, and that is the overture to an opera by Cesar Franck called Stradella, telling the story of the Italian Baroque composer Alessandro Stradella, to whose music we now turn, as this is the Trio Settecento performing this little Sinfonia in D minor by Stradella.

0: And music by the Italian Baroque composer Alessandro Stradella, Sinfonia in D minor, played by Trio Settecento.
1: Most whiskey is aged in barrel houses. One Kentucky distillery is taking a different approach, floating barges.
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1: I'm Scott Detrow. We will visit some bourbon floating on the Mississippi River. 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
0: This is a full-fledged symphony now by a very audacious young composer. Rarely in music history has a composer made such an impact and be recognized so immediately for his genius as was Dmitri Shostakovich as a 19-year-old when he wrote his Symphony No. 1. We hear it with the Chicago Symphony, led by Leonard Bernstein.

immediately hailed as a genius for that music was Dmitri Shostakovich when he wrote that at the age of just 19. Symphony number 1, first of his 15. And that was a performance by the Chicago Symphony. The conductor was Leonard Bernstein. A little more by Shostakovich as Vera Gornostayeva performs one of the Preludes, Opus 34. This is the number 17.

0: much tamer work there from the Symphony No. 1 we heard of Shostakovich, but by Shostakovich nonetheless. Vera Gornostayeva, the pianist, and the Prelude Opus 34, No. 17.
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There we have the overture to La Cenerentola, Cinderella, by Rossini, with Antonio Pappano conducting the Santa Cecilia National Academy Orchestra. Very popular opera that was in the 19th century, so much so that the French pianist, composer, teacher Louise Farranc wrote a set of variations on a theme from the opera. Here is that piece played by Maria Stratigou.

Maria Strategu at the piano performing the variations on Rossini's La Cenerentola, Cinderella, by 19th century French pianist, composer Louise Farranc. And now it is to one of the last symphonies of Joseph Haydn. And to get specific, this is his penultimate symphony. He wrote 104. This is the symphony number 103. It is with the London Philharmonic, conducted by Eugen Jochum, and that's appropriate because this music was composed for London. It's one of Haydn's so-called London symphonies. It's subtitled the Drum Roll Symphony, and you will soon know why.

0: London Philharmonic, Eugen Joachim conducting, and that is the second to last symphony by Joseph Haydn, symphony number 103 in E-flat, known as the Drum Roll Symphony because that is how the work began.
1: On the next Fresh Air, Anna Deavere Smith. She's known for writing and starring in shows about real people. She interviews them and portrays them with their actual words. Her new show is about her great-great-grandfather, a free black man who reburied the Union dead at Gettysburg and prepared the ground for Lincoln's most famous speech. Join us

0: I'm Mark Henderson. 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
1: Most whiskey is aged in barrel houses. One Kentucky distillery is taking a different approach, floating barges.
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1: 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We will visit some bourbon floating on the Mississippi River. 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
2: 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Ben Harper and Charlie Musselwhite. Horace Trehal.
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5: Death tolls in Venezuela are rising after two powerful earthquakes that struck back-to-back, toppling high-rises and causing widespread chaos. Emergency workers from several countries, including the U.S., are aiding in the search for survivors.
6: That's their most immediate need right now, is search and rescue efforts.
5: That story on the next morning edition from NPR News.
7: Bayou Diversity with Kelby Uchley.
8: What does it say about a country that shoots and poisons its national emblem into extinction? This scenario almost played out in America, at least in the lower 48 states. The bald eagle, that majestic raptor that adorns our currency and stands as a symbol of strength and freedom, came perilously close to disappearing throughout its range, except in Alaska. The decline began 100 years ago with human attitudes that considered all predators, including birds of prey, as vermin and targets of eradication at every opportunity. Bald eagles were randomly shot and without serious protection until the first relevant federal law was passed in 1940. Soon after World War II, a new and devastating threat emerged that swept the species to the brink of oblivion across most of the country. The widespread use of a new, highly acclaimed pesticide resulted in precipitous population declines. Birds accumulated DDT in their tissues, usually by eating contaminated fish. A few adult bald eagles died outright, but DDT's terminal MO caused eggshells to be fatally fragile. They broke before hatching, and with no recruitment, the eagle population began to die of old age. In Louisiana, only a few survived in the remotest areas of coastal swamps, where in 1960, only 4 active nests remained. The low point came in 1963, when only 417 active nests remained in the lower 48 states. Barely in time, the publication of Rachel Carson's landmark book, Silent Spring, in 1962 revealed the dangers of DDT, and the tide turned, although it took 10 more years for Congress to ban the deadly chemical. In 1973, the Endangered Species Act was enacted, establishing the strict protective framework that led to the eagle's recovery. Now, more than 10,000 nesting pairs of bald eagles are found throughout the lower 48 states, with many more in Alaska. In Louisiana, bald eagles are common in the appropriate habitat, and a recent count revealed more than 300 active nests across the state, an unbelievable number just a few years ago. This success story has resulted in the bird being removed from the endangered species list, although they are still protected by state and federal laws. It does say something about our country that we don't have to answer the first question in this story. Those citizens realizing the importance of wise conservation of our natural resources prevailed, and because of them, our national emblem again soars free above us all.
7: Bayou Diversity is written and narrated by Kelby Uchley and produced in the studios of KEDM Public Radio.
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0: We're going to listen to the fifth violin concerto of Henri Vieuxtemps with Yasha Heifetz in just a little bit. We're not going to hear exclusively Yasha Heifetz recordings, but right now we have him in music by Khachaturian. No, not Aram Khachaturian, but his nephew, Karen Khachaturian, who lived from 1920 to 2011. This is Karen Khachaturian's violin sonata. And Mr. Heifetz is joined by pianist Lillian Stoiber.

Something of a tarantella ending to that violin sonata in G minor by the Armenian composer Karen Khachaturian. That is Aram Khachaturian's nephew. Yasha Heifetz violin, Lillian Stuber was the pianist. We're going to hear some more from Yasha Heifetz a little bit later on, and one of the Henri Vieuton violin concertos. But let's take a little side trip here, as we've just heard that music by Karen Khachaturian. Here is suite number one from Gaine by his uncle, Aram Khachaturian. Andrei Anichanov conducting the St. Petersburg State Symphony.

0: Hey folks, I'm Nick Spitzer in New Orleans. Join me each week for American Roots with blues and jazz, roots rock and soul, country and gospel, Cajun conjunto and beyond. 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

Suite from Gaina by Adam Khachaturian. That was a performance by Andrei Anichanov and the St. Petersburg State Symphony Orchestra. Now, coming up in just a moment or two, we're going to listen to another performance of Yasha Heifetz. We have a concerto of his, performance of his coming up. Here he is with pianist Emmanuel Bai in From the Canebrake of Samuel Gardner.

Natasha Heifetz, and From the Canebrake by Samuel Gardner. This is Yasha Heifetz with the New Symphony Orchestra of London, led by Sir Malcolm Sargent. We listen to the Fifth Violin Concerto by Belgian violinist-composer Henri Vieuxtemps.

Yasha Heifetz, recorded in 1961 with Sir Malcolm Sargent conducting. Music by the 19th century Belgian violinist composer Henri Vieuton, his Concerto No. 5. Here is some music by pianist, principally, Robert Casadesus, a Pavane, with violinist Catherine Luchtenberg.

0: Catherine Lichtenberg, Pavan by Cassata Seuss.
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So good to be with you. Peter Van de Graaff here with some French ballet music, including a complete ballet, or as Debussy called it, a poème dansé, a danced poem, which actually takes place on a tennis court. We'll have that in a few minutes. This is from the great ballet based on a story of E.T.A. Hoffmann by Léo Delibes called Coppelia, about an inventor of, magic glasses which make a doll, a mechanical doll, come to life. This is the Prelude and Mazurka with the Lyon Opera Orchestra, Kent Nagano, the conductor.

That's just a bit of music from the ballet Coppelia by Léo Delibes, the Prelude and the Mazurka. And we heard the Lyon Opera Orchestra. Kent Nagano was the conductor from a complete recording of the ballet. More French ballet music coming up. Such an unusual scenario of this ballet by Claude Debussy. He actually called it a danced poem. It's called Jeux, or Games, and it's set on a tennis court. A tennis ball is thrown into a park at twilight. A young man watches two tennis-playing girls and flirts with them, and then a second ball comes into their play, and they disappear into the park. This performance is by the Finnish Radio Symphony, Jukka-Pekka Saraste, the conductor.

0: That's Impressionism, the danced poem by Claude Debussy called Jeux, Games, taking place on a tennis court. And our performance was with the Finnish Radio Symphony Orchestra. Jukka-Pekka Sadasta was the conductor.
1: Most whiskey is aged in barrel houses. One Kentucky distillery is taking a different approach, floating barges.
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1: I'm Scott Detrow. We will visit some bourbon floating on the Mississippi River. 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
0: This is French music, but by Franz Schubert, Austrian composer, of course. Interestingly, this is a set of variations on a song which is said to have been written by Napoleon's sister-in-law, Hortense. It's dedicated to Beethoven, but it's by Schubert. It's variations on a French song in E minor for two pianists, piano four hands. Yadatal and Andreas Kruthausen perform.

That is a very interesting piece by Franz Schubert, which is based on a tune which supposedly was written by Napoleon's sister-in-law, Hortense. The variations on a French song. And that's music of Franz Schubert, some of the many pieces he wrote, or one of the many pieces he wrote for a piano duo, piano four hands, dedicated to his revered Beethoven. That performance was by Jadotal and Andreas Hruthausen. Having heard that music dedicated to Beethoven, a set of variations, let's hear a set of variations by Beethoven himself. Also a fun piece, it's called the Kakadu Variations. It's based on a little folk tune, Ich bin der Schneider, I'm the Tailor Kakadu. And it begins in a very somber manner, but then you hear the very lighthearted theme, and Beethoven has a lot of fun with it. This is the Haydn Trio of Eisenstadt and the Kakadu Variations of Beethoven.

Beethoven was a man who loved the variations form, and we heard a set there called the Kakadu Variations. What a strange name. It comes from a folk song, a German folk song, on which serves as the basis for those variations. Ich bin der Schneider Kakadu. I am the tailor Kakadu, which is a silly, simple little tune. He opens that in such a somber manner, and then we have Beethoven having a lot of fun with a real smile on his face in that composition. That was a performance by a group which does not bear Beethoven's name, but rather Haydn's name, the Haydn Trio of Eisenstadt, playing music by Haydn's pupil, Beethoven. Speaking of German folk songs, this is an arrangement of a folk song by Johannes Brahms. He arranged Schöner Augen, Schöner Strahlen, Beautiful Beams from the Beautiful Eyes. And this is sung by Elisabeth Schwarzkopf and Dietrich Fischer-Dieskau with Gerald Moore at the piano.

0: That's part of a little-known but large collection of German folk songs arranged by Johannes Brahms. Schöne Augen, schöne Strahlen. Beautiful beams from beautiful eyes. Elisabeth Schwarzkopf, Dietrich Fischer-Dieskau, and Gerald Moore at the piano.
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2: 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How about a

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When the Trump administration dissolved USAID over a year ago, it disrupted the system, sending a specific food to starving children around the world. Two U.S. factories make this ready to

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1: Death tolls in Venezuela are rising after two powerful earthquakes that struck back-to-back, toppling high-rises and causing widespread chaos. Emergency workers from several countries, including the U.S., are aiding in the search for survivors.
2: That's their most immediate need right now, is search and rescue efforts.
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4: 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When news is good, it's good to hear. When news is bad, it's essential to hear. 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Your KEDM weather forecast for tonight, mostly clear, a low around 73. For tomorrow, sunny and warm, a high getting up to 93, a southwest wind gusting as high as 20 miles an hour. Tomorrow night, partly cloudy, a low of 77, still with a gusty south wind. Then Saturday, sunny skies, a high of 94, and starting one of several days, it'll be the hottest days of the summer so far. I'm Jay Curtis. 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
5: 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I'm Scott Detrow.
0: And I'm Juana Summers. And it's time now for our Science News Roundup from Shortwave, NPR's science podcast. I'm joined by two members of the team, Angela Zhang and Regina Barber. Hi to both of you.
6: Hey.
7: Hello.
0: So I know that y'all have brought us three science stories that caught your attention this week. Tell us what they are.
8: The first is the weather on an exoplanet that could also be a failed star.
6: An intriguing find in the social structure of ancient human relatives.
8: And what we can learn about ourselves from laughing primates.
0: Okay, Gina, I would love it if we could start in space. Tell me about the weather on another planet.
6: Yeah, this might not even be a planet that we're talking about here. There's a debate over this object, GJ504b. It's roughly 25 times larger than Jupiter, and astronomers are uncertain how to define it. Is it a planet like Jupiter, or is it a failed star?
0: What do you mean by that? Like, they look the same to us from a telescope, but they're actually different things?
6: Yeah, huge Jupiter-like planets and a failed star, they do look super similar, but how they get there is different. Stars need a lot of mass to ignite fusion and turn on, and without enough mass, the star doesn't turn on, basically. It failed.
8: And whichever one this object is, we know that it's really dim and couldn't be fully studied from ground telescopes until a study out this month in the Astronomical Journal about GJ504b. Astronomers were finally able to analyze the light using the James Webb Space Telescope, and they got some information on what chemicals are in its atmosphere.
0: So what can scientists say about it?
8: They could say something about the kind of clouds that were in the atmosphere. So this maybe not planet. It's about 550 degrees Fahrenheit. That's probably how hot your oven gets at home. And that might seem hot to us, but that's actually pretty cool for other worlds like this.
6: Yeah, and that temperature affects what kind of weather it has. Like, there are exoplanets that are so hot the clouds are made up of gemstones.
0: Mm.
6: Yeah, and our Jupiter is so cold that the clouds are ammonia ice, and beneath that, water vapor.
0: So what are these clouds made of, and how does knowing that help our understanding of space?
8: So the study modeling and this temperature all pointed towards, get this, salt clouds.
0: Huh.
8: And there actually aren't a lot of objects in space like this one.
6: Yeah, there's still a lot of questions astronomers like the lead author Anish Babaraj have, like...
9: We still don't know how big planets can get.
6: So uncovering as much as possible can help astronomers make better models for how planets and stars are born.
0: All right, up next, we've got a story about ancient human relatives. What did scientists find out that's so interesting?
6: So in 2013, archaeologists discovered more than 1,000 human-like fossils, so like bones and teeth, in the Rising Star cave system in South Africa. And one big thing jumped out. all the reconstructed skeletons looked oddly the same size, which surprised scientists because in most primate species, there's a clear difference in size between the sexes.
8: And this species, called Homo naledi, they lived a few hundred thousand years ago. They walked upright and they had human-like hands and feet, but their brains were much smaller than those of ancient humans.
6: Yeah, and if you look them up, they look very Planet of the Apes-like.
5: Okay.
6: Anyway, a study out this week in the journal Cell may have solved the size mystery. An international team of researchers analyzed the teeth of 20 Homo naledi individuals, spanning thousands of years, to determine the sex.
7: All of the Homo naledi individuals that we looked at came back missing a male marker.
8: That's lead author and molecular scientist Palesa Madupe. She says the chances are about one in a million that all 20 would be female. So the team thinks this could have been an intentional, maybe even sex-specific burial practice.
5: Oh, interesting. So how big of a deal would that be if it's true?
6: It could be a big deal because Homo naledi isn't in our direct lineage and burial practices are largely ascribed to humans. Although other animals do it, like elephants and naked mole rats.
5: Huh, interesting. So how are others in the field reacting to these findings?
8: They're pretty excited. Researchers have been puzzling over this for more than a decade, actually. We talked to Charles Musiba. He's an evolutionary anthropologist at Duke University.

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0: The death toll from two back-to-back earthquakes in Venezuela is in the hundreds.
5: It will likely rise as emergency crews search for survivors and the widespread rubble.
0: Venezuela's government has declared a state of emergency in the country.
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0: I'm Scott Detrow.
5: And I'm Juana Summers. The Supreme Court delivered a win to the Trump administration, giving the White House more power to set immigration policy.
0: The ruling puts many people in the country under protected status in danger of deportation.
6: Their families are American citizens. They have American citizen children. You're talking about millions of people in the United States.
5: Plus how ranchers in Texas are dealing with the spread of the screwworm parasite.
7: I had ranchers tell me,

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5: From WHYY in Philadelphia, this is Fresh Air. I'm Tanya Mosley in Los Angeles. Today, actor and playwright Anna Deavere Smith. For more than 50 years, she's pioneered a type of theater built on real people's words, interviewing hundreds of Americans and then performing their words verbatim. Now she's telling a story from her own family in a new play called Basil Biggs. It's about her great-great-grandfather, a free black man who prepared the ground where Lincoln delivered his most famous speech. And this time, she's using a cast of actors to tell the story.
6: One actor walked in and looked exactly like my cousin Basil Biggs and like my brother. And I have to tell you, I just burst out crying in the auditions, sobbing.
5: The play premieres in Philadelphia for the nation's 250th. Plus, TV critic David Bianculli reviews Larry David's new HBO series. First News.
7: Live from NPR News in Washington, I'm Ryland Barton. The Supreme Court struck down Hawaii's law limiting when gun owners can bring their guns on private property. The decision impacts four other states with similar laws, as NPR's Jacqueline Diaz reports.
8: In most states, gun owners can bring firearms onto private property unless the property owner tells them otherwise. But five states have laws requiring gun owners to get permission from homeowners before bringing their guns. Those states were Hawaii, California, Maryland, New York, and New Jersey. But this latest

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0: diet soda, just as healthy as water, right? This is Sandra Tsinglo with the Lowdown on Science. We love soda, just not the sugar. Enter diet soda, a sugar-free option. But type 2 diabetes guidelines still recommend water. Does it actually matter? Andrew Odegaard and team from the University of California, Irvine wanted to find out. They studied almost 200 people with well-managed type 2 diabetes. One group drank water, the other diet soda. And after 6 months, no difference. Blood sugar levels stayed the same. Can we all drink diet soda now? Not so fast. The study was small, so results may not apply to everyone. But you know what? Water is more delicious anyway.
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